0: on the Jewish calendar. The synagogue, nearby homes, and cars were hit by dozens of bullets. The police officer who was injured remains in stable condition. Megan Fitzpatrick, CBC News, Toronto.
1: So from being a fan to now being able to play with him, that's it's going to be so special.
2: Raptors star A.J. Barrett reacting to the news that Kawhi Leonard will be rejoining the Toronto team. Well, after months of anticipation, the deal is now done, according to multiple reports. Leonard's agent has confirmed with CBC Sports that the reacquired forward has signed a two-year, $115 million U.S. dollar contract extension. That deal to trade Leonard from the LA Clippers kicks in when the forward finishes his current contract after this season. And that is The World This Hour. For CBC News, I'm Gina Louise Phillips. Thanks for listening.
3: Taking a look now at your weather forecast in Ottawa this evening. Clear skies, a low of +3 with risk of frost. Heading into tomorrow, there is a yellow advisory for frost expected tomorrow morning. Besides that, a sunny day tomorrow, a high of 18. Tomorrow night, clear skies in Ottawa, a low of +3. Heading into Thursday now, another sunny day in store for you there, a high of 20. Thursday night, clear skies, a low of +3.

0: me across the street because you think that's where I want to go, because often it is not. Because somebody can't see doesn't mean they don't know where they are. Because I have people asking me that. You don't know where you are? Yeah, I do. No, you don't. Yeah, actually, I do. Where are you? Seeing is not the sign of knowing.
1: Alex Bollner spoke to Ideas producer Lisa Godfrey.
0: I have retinitis pigmentosa. I was diagnosed at the age of 21 after experiencing night blindness and loss of depth perception. And it happened gradually.
2: When Alex got her diagnosis, she was a theater student in Toronto, and she suddenly felt the need to make new plans away from home.
0: When I was 24 years old and moving to the UK to go and study voice at the Central School of Speech and Drama, and I'd chosen to study voice because I didn't think there was any hope for a career as an actor losing their sight, but I thought, voice, learn to be a voice teacher, and sight loss will not take that away. The diagnosis was made, and everybody around me was very upset and started to treat me as if I'd become blind overnight, and I hadn't. But for everyone else, it was incredibly real. And I found that just horrifying. I wasn't ready. I wasn't ready to become a disabled person. I wasn't ready to become a blind person. I wasn't ready for any of it. But going away to another country, okay. I could try.
2: Try on this changing identity and learn what she would need to make her way forward.
0: And it was because I was going to a new country where nobody knew me, I was able to embrace this idea that someone was going to give me a cane and a white cane, and I was going to use it, and they were going to teach me how to walk with this piece of aluminum in front of me. And I really do think that part of my ability to do that was because I was leaving everyone who knew me. And it was very hard because I had become a tragedy for a lot of people around me. My name is Alex Bollner. I am an artist. I primarily work in live theater as a writer, performer, director. I have also worked in film and television as a writer and radio, primarily in the UK, where I lived for 15 years and now I go back and forth. By the time I was 35, I was just piecing little bits of images together to try and come up with a whole. My face disappeared in the mirror pretty much around 35. The world disappeared a little bit more every 5 years. And now I'm, I guess, what you call a total. The language that I used for many years as I transitioned from sighted to blind was sight loss or vision loss. And I remember this moment, and I wrote about it, and it's in my play, having this idea that I was hanging on to a rope that was fraying, you know, the rope being sight. And it was fraying and fraying, gradually fraying and fraying, and becoming like a little thin piece of string. And I was clinging to it. And I thought, wait a minute, what if I let go of that and hold on to a rope that's very thick? I might not know it, but it's strong and it's there. And that rope was blindness. And it changed me when I had this idea that let go of the fray and hold on to the strong, and strong was blindness. And from pretty much from that point on, I defined myself as becoming blind as opposed to sight loss. You know, and it's more than just language. Actually does, I find language helps me understand. And that words are like these flat stones that I can feel beneath my feet that take me forward. You know, I have always used words and language to, in a sense, help me survive things that are emotionally incredibly difficult. So that really helped, becoming blind.
2: How did you know there was a rope?

0: I'm not sure to say that I knew, but perhaps that's some kind of faith or belief that it would be there. And, you know, there were blind people out there who were doing interesting, good things. I didn't know many, but I knew enough to know that it was possible. It's a really great question. I mean, and I do use the word faith, not necessarily in the religious sense, but I'm not sure it's that different. Once I can identify, like I say, once I can find the language for something, it is like a kind of a form of faith, because somehow everything just becomes really clear. And when things become clear for me, they become possible.
1: The play Alex Bulmer mentioned is called Perceptual Archaeology, or How to Travel Blind. The experience that she writes about in the play started in water.
0: A swimming pool gave me the idea of becoming a blind traveler, and also gave me the idea that the way I was going to be in the world had potential.
1: An idea born of crisis. It was 1996, and Alex was experiencing her situation as loss.
0: I felt my world was crashing in on me. I felt the walls were closing. I had not left my apartment in Toronto for a number of days, if not weeks, as much as I could stay inside, I did. And I just thought, I have to do something huge, otherwise I'm not going to get through this. So I got on a plane and I went to Los Angeles. I chose Los Angeles because my best friend was living there. And I thought, well, if something really goes wrong, I can call her. And I went to Los Angeles and I went to the airport hotel and I took my swimming suit and everything. And I put my swimming suit on and I went down and I asked the hotel staff for directions to the outdoor pool. I went out to the outdoor pool. And I guess at first I just thought, well, this will be an accomplishment if I can just find a pool. And I put myself into the pool, lowered myself into the water, and realized that I had no idea of its size or shape or depth. And I thought, huh, now what do I do?
1: Here's how she describes it in her play.
2: I traced the wall with my hand, swimming around and around. I found cracks in the concrete, chunks missing. I discovered filters and flaps, swimming. I noticed the lap slap of water against the pool edge. It shifted to a hollow sound by the ladder. Swimming. I heard a lap echo slap beneath the diving board. Swimming around and around. I came to understand that the pool shape was that of a kidney bean. Round at one end and more narrow at the other. I discovered the pool, gradually, gathering pieces that, with the immediacy of sight, would have been eclipsed by the whole. I bobbed in the water, making waves, and listening as they slapped against the edge of the pool. Over there, and over there. And I am here. I listened. Over there. And over there. And I am here. Here. In this particular collection of sounds and textures, this pool. A shape of place emerged, and I became present. When place exists, I exist within it.
1: Alex remembers feeling something shift.
0: And I thought, this is so cool. I'm becoming a perceptual archaeologist. You know, just finding little clues and making

0: making meaning of them, or a sensory mathematician. Things were adding up to a whole. And had I been able to see, you know, the immediacy of sight, I just would have looked at the pool and go, right, kidney bean. And in I go and have a swim and then back to my room. I wouldn't have known any of the cracks or the flaps or the interesting sounds under the diving board. So that moment changed my attitude, because I finally could believe that this way of being was actually going to be very interesting and full of information, as opposed to, I think, what we so often use blindness as a metaphor for not knowing, you know, blind to this and blind to that. It's like, actually, you know, we're misled by appearances. You know, we're not necessarily seeing what's there. We're sometimes, I think, our knowledge is eclipsed by the whole and by the immediacy of sight.
1: In that pool, she found a way out of crisis and into a kind of richness that she calls blind gain rather than vision loss.
0: I bobbed in the water and decided one day I would be a blind travel writer. I never told anybody. I kept it to myself, and then I was traveling around with some Brazilians preparing for the 2012 Olympics in London, where I was writing part of the opening ceremonies for the Olympic events. And we had Brazilians on with us because they were going to do the next 2016 Olympics. So I traveled around with these Brazilians. In fact, we were in Brazil at the time, leaping off a boat into the water. And I said to someone on the boat, you know, I really need to become a blind traveler because this is just so cool. I have no idea where we are, but I'm just loving this jumping into the air and leaping into the water and sort of imagining what my imagination was telling me, what the place looked like. It was called Florianopolis. And everyone in the boat said, oh my God, what a great idea. You have to come, you know, you have to come. They were from all over Brazil. I had several invitations to go traveling around Brazil. And I just thought, okay, people are really responding to this idea. So I took the idea back to London, where I was living at the time, and I started to tell some friends, and they got very excited. I did have a few friends think I'd lost the plot, because how was I going to travel? Where was I going to travel? And I came up with this idea that I would follow in the footsteps of a 19th century blind Navy officer he became blind when he was a Navy officer and then became a blind travel writer. And some of his writing still existed. So I was reading his writing and I thought, okay, that's the hook. That's what I'm going to do. I'm going to follow in his footsteps. I'm going to be the 21st century Alex traveling as if we were walking together with this 19th century James.
2: Voyage Round the World, Volume 1, from 1827 to 1832, by James Holman, RN, FRS, etc., etc.
0: James Holman was a 19th century Navy officer who became blind while on duty. He was around 24 or 25 years old, which was interesting because I was diagnosed at 21 and started to lose my sight exactly around that time. His was sudden. Mine was gradual. And he was put into a house. It was a royal house for soldiers who'd been injured and had become invalids. And they got free room and board, and they had to pray twice a day for their free room and board and probably pledge allegiance to the king. And they didn't go out of that house. And he couldn't stand it. He just thought, I'm giving this up. I'm giving up my room, my board, my prayers, my king. He left. He started in France.
2: Including travels in Africa, Asia, Australasia, America, etc., etc.
0: He managed to navigate using the kindness of strangers. He would just hook up with whoever came along.

0: along, and they'd walk together.
1: By having things described to me on the spot, I think it is possible for me to form as correct a judgment as my own sight would enable me to do. And to confirm my accuracy, I could bring many living witnesses to bear testimony to my endless inquiries and insatiable thirst for collecting information. Indeed, this is the secret of the delight I derive from traveling.

0: Also, he used a lot of echolocation, a technique that I now use, blind people use, to identify where obstacles are before we hit them. I don't do it as well as many other blind people do because I wasn't born blind. But yeah, you listen for sounds echoing off objects. So he did that, and he talks about listening for horses' hooves to give him a sense of direction. So, you know, he used his ears, he used his feet, he used his hands, all the things that I really discovered that I was using when I went traveling as well.
1: Alex raised funding for her project, and she set out for Europe. Unlike James Holman, she took a sighted friend along, and she met up with other creative blind people in the places that she visited. What she calls in her play, a global village of blindness, a neighborhood all over the world. She felt great with Holman's credo ringing in her head.
2: I seek information and momentum, not safety and protection.
1: But two centuries on, there's much more information and a whole lot of momentum. 21st century blind traveler Alex sometimes got overwhelmed.
0: Yes, especially when I am relating to the world with my ears and in unfamiliar places or spaces where sound is actually noise. And what I mean by that is noise without any sense of context or form or shape or idea is noise. And it becomes sound when I can attach a meaning to it. And so I think it's overwhelming when I can't make that transfer, when I can't take noise to sound, then I just am engulfed by volume. Cars. If I'm walking, I was in Cologne. I was in Germany, Cologne, Germany, or Köln, I think is the right way to pronounce it. Again, walking with my friend, and we were about to cross a road. And it was a busy intersection, but the cars weren't just passing in front of me, they were also passing behind me. And I could not place, I couldn't give any sense of direction to the vehicles. And I just thought, I'm surrounded by these like engines that had no shape and no direction. And I panicked. I put my hands over my face and I grabbed my friend's arm. And that was the last day I traveled for a very long time. Well, for about 6 months. Because I wasn't able to give context to the noises around me in the way that I thought I could.
1: But Alex did travel, and she wrote about it, and she's gone on to travel again. Because there were encouraging moments, too.
0: I was in Freiburg, and I went out on my own, and I heard this clack, clack. Clack, clack, clack, clack. And I thought, oh, there's a small horse out on the street. Isn't that great? Clack, clack, clack, clack, clack, clack, clack, clack, clack, clack, clack, clack. I thought, oh, no, it's not a small horse. It's a ladder falling over. Clack, clack, clack, clack, clack, clack, clack, clack, clack, clack, clack, clack, clack. Oh, it's a small horse climbing up a ladder that's falling over. And then I heard the sound of clapping. And I thought, oh, I know what it is. It's someone dancing. Clog dancing. I had this wonderful feeling of like the noise becoming a sound and the sound becoming an idea, which was not just dancing or clog dancing, but dancing in front of people and something I could engage with. And I just had this image in my head. And that to me became a freedom because I was able to connect with the experience and belong. So that's kind of the best scenario is when noise becomes a sound, becomes an idea, becomes a freedom. It's great. And I actually I kind of

0: that's an example of when I really enjoy that process. You know, I really appreciate it. And it's kind of fun. It's like being a detective.
1: That is writer, performer, and blind traveler Alex Bulmer. And this is Ideas. I'm Nahla Ayed. Digital technology offers new options to people with vision loss, though everyone has a different relationship to technology.
0: It's never been my best sport, but it's helped me immensely. I rely on my Alexa to help me keep track of a calendar. It's a quick way of getting information, and my iPhone.
1: Designing more thoughtful accessibility tech embedded in the actual experience of disability, that's Joshua Mealy's goal. Here's a screen reader with his official bio.
2: Joshua A. Mealy is a blind scientist, designer, author, and disability scholar. He writes, advises, and collaborates widely on accessible design, disability-inclusive research methods, and the disability experience, with understandable emphasis on blindness and low vision.
1: Josh has been recognized for his work.
2: He is a 2021 MacArthur Fellow, Distinguished Fellow of Disability, Accessibility, and Design at University of California at Berkeley.
1: His memoir, Connecting Dots, A Blind Life, tells his story. And it's a radical journey from childhood trauma to disability denial to a rebellious and passionate advocacy for his community.
3: I live a blind first existence now. I'm proud to be a person with a disability now, but as a young person, I was not. I had drunk the societal Kool-Aid on ableism and disability, and I was as ready as anyone to believe that people with disabilities were not as interesting as non-disabled people.
1: Josh Mealy spoke with Ideas producer Lisa Godfrey.
4: You sometimes say that your life's work is inventing cool things for blind people. What do you consider your coolest thing?
3: That's like asking me, like, who's your favorite child, isn't it?
4: All right, I have a favorite child then. To me, one of the coolest was T-Map.
3: T-Map is also one of my absolute favorites. So I've always loved maps, and a lot of people say, oh, that's so interesting. You're a blind person and you think so visually. And I say, no, I don't think of things visually. I think of things spatially. And of course, you can represent that with colors and ink and visual textures, but there are other ways to do it too. And when I make tactile maps, I'm using raised lines and textures and Braille for labeling and tactile markers for points of interest and so on. And so having always loved maps as a young scientist, one of the things that I captured my attention was the fact that in the early aughts, all the sighted people had amazing access to digital street maps for the first time, right? You didn't have to unfold your map from your glove box anymore. You could just go to the computer, and now I'm really showing how old I am, but you could just go to the computer and get any street map you wanted. And I wanted that for blind people, but we didn't have it. So I spent several years of my postdoc career building a thing called the Tactile Maps Automated Production System, or TMAP, which took digital street data and automatically represented it as a tactile graphic. So it was something that you could print out using a Braille printer or Braille embosser. You could take any street map that you wanted anywhere in the world, pretty much, and print it out on a piece of paper using Braille and raised lines that you could feel, so that for the first time, blind people could have access to the kind of street network information that was so ubiquitous for sighted people. And having tactile maps for the first time really gave us this God's eye view of a street network, so that we could say, oh, I see why I that street curves. I didn't realize that it had this gentle curve to it. That's why, you know, winds up going in this direction. Or, oh my God, that intersection is so complicated. No wonder it's so difficult to cross there. Maybe I'll choose a simpler intersection.

0: one block away that I can see on the map, and I'll cross there instead of at this complex and intimidating intersection. Not that blind people can't cross complex and intimidating intersections, but it is nice to have a little bit of simplicity to some of these situations.
1: You've said it's a pain in the neck to be a blind person because there's a lot to learn and figure out. Much of the culture is developed for sighted people. When in your life would you say you reached a peak frustration with that reality?
0: It happens every few days. I have become much more tolerant and patient as I have gotten older and more mature, but I still find things can be super irritating in the world as you travel around, as you commute, as you go from place to place as a blind person. And most of it is frustration with sort of other people and their assumptions about what you can and can't do. I guess street signs, this was before we had good access to GPS on our phones. You know, now you can just ask your phone what the name of the street is that you're on. But back before we had that, there was really no information. And yet there were these signs posted high up on poles for sighted people to see, you know, from far away and get all of the information they needed. And so I started a campaign of climbing signs to read the labels, because it turns out that the signs themselves are actually tactile. They're either embossed on the metal or they've got these stencils of letters that you can actually feel. And so I was like, damn, I could just climb up there and read the sign. And so I started doing that. I started, you know, carrying with me some equipment that would help me climb the signs, and it really freaked people out. It was sort of accessibility performance art in a lot of ways, because it was such a hassle to do, and yet it was it made it obvious to anybody looking what the problem was. And people with disabilities have a special tax on our time and effort. We call it the disability tax. And it is basically, you just have to put in more effort to do fundamentally simple things. And getting access to information is one of the best examples of that for blind people. We have to put in so much extra effort, so much extra time, just usually to get access to simple things that anybody else could just bring up on their screen and view.
1: Earlier in your life, there was a period where in your book, it seems like you were very determined not to be considered exceptional or outside the mainstream. Did you feel like you were just being yourself, or were you being defiant?
0: I don't think any kid wants to be different, right? At least not early on. And, you know, so there's the desire to be like everyone else. And then, of course, there's the desire to differentiate yourself from others. And kids experience both of those things. I wanted to be different, but I didn't want to be different because I was burned and blind. You know, we haven't talked about it, but I'm blind because I got burned as a young kid. I have extensive facial scars, and it's very evident to anybody who looks at me that I am not like other people. And I really didn't like the idea of being forced to be different as a child.
1: Wendell Jameson is the co-author of Connecting Dots, Joshua Mealy's memoir. He's a journalist, a former neighbor of Josh's, and is now his friend. Wendell described the attack that Josh experienced as a four-year-old in an interview on the podcast Totally Booked in 2025. This excerpt is brief, but just to warn you, it describes a terrible act of violence.
2: The way he became blind was sort of a shocking thing that happened when we were both growing up in Park Slope, Brooklyn in 1973. He answered the door of his family's brownstone, which was a few blocks from mine, and a neighbor who was mentally disturbed poured acid on his head and blinded him and scarred him. And this was a very big event. It was in the newspapers. It was extremely upsetting. I recall being 7 years old when my mother

0: crying, told me about this, and we didn't even know the Mealys. And so when I was a journalist at the New York Times, I tracked down Josh, which is easy to do because he's quite notable and all over Google. And I wrote a story about this crime that had occurred a long time ago and then the life he lived afterwards, which to my great happiness was quite a joyous and successful life.
1: Still, in the aftermath, Josh endured many medical procedures. His parents were terribly stricken and wholly supportive. They eventually divorced, and Josh lived with his artist mother until he went off to college. He was given exactly the same freedoms as his siblings.
2: I was the youngest of three kids, and in the 70s and 80s, and nobody was really minding the store. I was allowed to do pretty much anything I wanted. You know, my mom loved me very much, but she was not at all interested in containing me. She was interested in guiding me and advising me, but was not the kind of parent who would say, no, you can't do that. And that was great for me as a blind kid. Many blind kids suffer from having their parents put limits on them because their parents are afraid for their safety or have ableist assumptions about what blind people can and can't do, should and shouldn't do. Don't do that. Don't feel that. You look blind when you feel that. Offering these shame and fear-based restrictions on blind kids. And my mother did an amazing job. My parents did an amazing job at not doing any of that. But of course, there were sometimes it's smart to say no to kids or to put limits on them. And I'm afraid that a great deal of experimentation was done. And luckily, I survived.
1: You roller skated.
2: I roller skated. I took tons of acid. I, you know, spent nights out in the woods. There were all sorts of things that happened that were sort of unequivocally dangerous. And yet, here I am.
1: You know, some people are born blind, some people become progressively blind or experience low vision, and you were rendered blind, and it was a traumatic way to become disabled. And because of your facial difference, like, strangers said ignorant things to you about your appearance. And my question out of that is simply, how did you keep your confidence up?
2: I never even thought of not keeping my confidence up. I think that a huge part of it is just luck of the draw. My nature is resilient, and I'm just lucky to have that. And I also am lucky to have had a supportive and loving family. The people that were closest to me weren't doing that. And of course, I come from privilege. Like, I am, you know, a middle-class white American who doesn't have a lot of other isms going against him. You know, I'm lucky, I'm privileged, and I was not beaten down by the world in its concerted effort to make me feel like a person who wasn't an equal.
1: Yeah.
2: I live a blind first existence now. I'm proud to be a person with a disability now, but as a young person, I was not. And I also was not at all proud to be disabled or blind. I didn't see any value in that. I had drunk the societal Kool-Aid on ableism and disability, and I was as ready as anyone to believe that people with disabilities were not as valuable, as cool, as interesting, as smart, as worthy as non-disabled people. I learned differently when I went to college, but as a young kid growing up, I thought I was the only cool blind person in the world. I thought, like, other blind people were like, you know, I didn't want anything to do with other blind people. And it wasn't until I got to college at UC Berkeley that I met an incredible community of blind people who were smart, were funny, were obviously valuable, and cool, and all of these other things. And it was transformational to me and my own identity. I realized that I was a disabled person. I was a blind person, and that was something to be proud of, to be embraced and to be connected with. And Berkeley was, of course, one of the epicenters of disability rights in the 1970s, when all of that stuff was sort of popping off. By the way, with the support and I think

0: inspiration of the Black Panthers and free speech movement and other amazing things that were happening here in the San Francisco Bay Area. But it was still in the air in Berkeley in the 80s when I showed up.
1: Yeah. It seems to me you intersected with kind of a huge moment in the history of technology. Did you always feel that could be revolutionary for accessibility design?
0: Yes. So technology is a two-edged sword for people with disabilities. The more innovation that happens, the more technologies get invented that are locking us out of stuff. So as a person who designs accessibility tools and ways to make technologies usable by people with disabilities and blind people, I feel like I have really good job security. So it's a fun and interesting challenge to find the right path forward. The right solution for a problem 2 years ago isn't necessarily the right solution for an accessibility problem today, because we have new possible tools to use. And at the same time, just because you have new technologies doesn't necessarily mean that they are the right answer. You don't have to use the shiniest, fanciest new AI model to do some of the most fundamental accessibility work. And in fact, if you do, you're sort of probably setting yourself up for more problems. The simplest solution is usually the best. And very often, those simple solutions have been around for a very long time.
1: In 2019, you left academia and the world of research and grants and went into what some would consider the dark side, big tech, Amazon. Why?
0: I was working in at a research institute where I was entirely funded on grant money. And at that time, in the late teens, mid-teens, more and more people were applying for fewer and fewer grants that were for less and less money and had more and more reporting requirements. So I felt like it was an area of diminishing returns. And I also wasn't finding that I was getting funded for the kind of work that I wanted to do. And I also was feeling like I hadn't, the work that I was doing, like, you know, TMAP and UDescribe and WearBraille, these are, you know, sort of tools that I developed at Smith Kettlewell, you know, the research institution where I was. And they would be used by, you know, hundreds of people maybe, which was cool. But I had this idea that if I went into big tech, I had the potential to improve things for thousands or millions of people. I wanted to sort of try to scale my impact. And even though big tech is in many ways a social and cultural challenge to, you know, what many of us are trying to achieve in society, it is unarguable that they are huge forces in our world. And I thought, if I could make Amazon a more accessible place, if I can make it so that more blind people can use Amazon services more easily and feel like these services are designed with blind people and people with disabilities in mind, I'll be doing good in the world, even if not everything that Amazon does is doing good in the world. And I think that one of the other things that I think is kind of an interesting thing to grapple with is that the things that Amazon does, grocery and product delivery, online shopping, things like Alexa, these are all things that are nice for many people, but actually enable people with disabilities and blind people in unique and powerful ways. People who can't make it to the store can still shop. People who can't go to the movies or who find it too frustrating to get audio description at a theater can stream it at home comfortably and get the access they need. Voice assistants like Alexa provide an incredible amount of flexibility and even freedom for people with limited dexterity or blind people or people with other types of disabilities. So there's this real benefit to the things that the giant tech companies are doing. Benefits for people with disabilities. It doesn't mean that it's without consequence or without consideration, but it's part of the consideration. And we really need to think about the big picture in what we think of as doing good in the world.
1: There's so much criticism around everybody becoming too dependent on technology.

0: technology and losing the capacity to, say, read maps if you're a sighted person, read visual maps and things like that. People can't find their way around anymore. Is there any potential downside for children and younger people who are blind now becoming totally dependent on technology?
1: Absolutely. And this is what I was talking about before when I was saying that just because you can do something with technology doesn't mean that that's the right way to do it. Mm-hmm. So there are so many people who want to build, you know, AI-based navigation tools, AI tools with, you know, smart glasses that can help you cross the street or, you know, avoid obstacles or find a storefront. And in fact, if you're blind, I'm blind and I'm already doing all of those things and I'm not using AI. Mm-hmm. And I'm using skills that I have developed as a blind person to navigate in the world, to cross streets, to find storefronts, to avoid obstacles. Learning to do these things without technology is really fundamental to being an independent, capable blind person. And so there are, you know, there are people today, not just young people, but many people who don't develop the fundamental skills that would really serve them well. And that, by the way, includes reading Braille. A lot of people think, oh, I don't need to learn Braille. I can just, you know, use a computer, can just talk to me. And that is true. But there are things that Braille can do that a talking computer simply can't. Representing equations is one of them. Taking music notation is another one. And also just the pleasure of reading, for example, poetry, where you can see where the line breaks are, the punctuation, where you can, if you're reading it in Braille, you can see how the formatting of the poem is done. And you can't do that when someone is reading a poem.
2: Voiceover on Chrome. The Road Not Taken by Robert Frost. Two roads diverged in a yellow wood, and sorry I could not travel both and be one traveler. Long I stood and looked down one as far as I could to where it bent in the undergrowth, then took the other as just as...
0: From the white cane to revolutionary apps, technology offers independence to those with vision loss. That's very important. But so is human connection. It made all the difference for Josh Mealy.
1: The best thing you can do as a blind person who moves confidently through the world is to feel confidence as a blind person. And I think that the best way to do that is to make friends with other blind people who are on a similar journey. The fewer blind friends you have, the less connection you have, the less community you have, the fewer people you have to bounce questions off of and discuss possible solutions. A blind friend group is really powerful in getting rid of your negative feelings about blindness, and getting rid of your negative feelings about blindness is the single most empowering thing you can do as a blind traveler in the world.
0: Theater artist Alex Bulmer has been considering the power of connection too. In her case, experimenting with the ways that blind and sighted people can interact as they move together. She's been gathering material for a performance called May I Take Your Arm?
3: The project first started in 2018 when I moved back to Canada from the UK. I moved back to Toronto, and I moved to a neighborhood I'd never been to before, never lived in before. I was a bit stunned and disappointed that I'd come home and it didn't feel like home. And I tried the regular routes of learning where I am. I had some mobility lessons to learn which way the streets move and where the shops were. And I had a tactile map made. But it still felt like a completely meaningless, empty space. So I asked a friend of mine who runs a community arts company, if he would work with me on something so that I could develop a sense of place. And we developed an idea that I would walk with a whole bunch of people that he knew of because he lived in the neighborhood, and his community arts company had worked with lots of people in the neighborhood who'd lived there for years and all had really interesting, different stories to tell.

0: the idea was that I would develop a sense of place through walking and talking with people I'd never met before who would tell me stories about living there. So that's what we did. And I asked each person I walked with was given the prompt to choose a route that had meaning for them for whatever reason, and walk with me for about 45 minutes. And that's what we did. And we recorded it. And I knew nothing about any of these people. I knew nothing about anyone before I opened my mouth and said, "May I take your arm?" And they knew nothing really about me other than this is what I wanted to do. And so I took their arm and we would walk. And I truly don't know if those stories would have been told if we'd sat down across a table from each other. You know, there's something about walking side by side, the physical contact I have with people when I take their arm, you know, that's a big barrier right there because we don't normally touch each other.
1: Mm-hmm.
0: So I think that opens something. There's a giving of trust and a receiving of trust that I think is a softening. I think that softens both of us.
1: If you had to talk to blind and low vision people who might be listening, what is your best advice to them on how to balance being adventurous, exploring, getting out there, and staying safe?
0: I think the idea of safety and adventure and fear, you know, do you kneel down to it or do you get in front of it? I think that is such an individual choice. I assess situations very, very quickly and carefully to determine if it's safe. And I don't always get it right. Mostly I do. I'm not talking about with people because I really do find a lot is communicated through the human voice, but maybe more just environments. You know, I fall. I think we learn from those falls, but I think it's such an individual choice, you know, and to never feel shame or ashamed that you might need to ask for help. We're interdependent beings. This idea that independence is somehow the holy grail. I understand that we need to pursue independence. It's a form of empowerment and self-knowledge. But to the point that we're refusing to recognize how interdependent we really are with each other is not going to do anybody any favors. It's not going to help. And don't feel so bad if things go wrong. Learn, try again. And there is no one right way. We're all different, blindness or sighted.
2: Joshua Mealy's memoir is called Connecting Dots, A Blind Life. Alex Bulmer's play, Perceptual Archaeology, is published in her co-edited collection, Rebellious Bodies and Radical Acts. Excerpts from the Victorian travel writing of James Holman were read by Pete Morey. This Ideas episode was produced by Lisa Godfrey. Technical production by Danielle Duval and Johnny Casamata. Thanks also to recording engineers Jabari Tawia and Rye Allen in Berkeley, California. Lisa Ayuso is Ideas web producer. Our senior producer is Nikola Lukšić. Greg Kelly is the executive producer of Ideas, and I'm Nala Ayed.

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It's Canada's most prestigious competition for new short fiction. The CBC Short Story Prize is on. 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

0: forecast in Ottawa this evening. Clear skies, a low of +3 with risk of frost. Heading into tomorrow, there is a yellow advisory for frost expected tomorrow morning. Besides that, a sunny day tomorrow, a high of 18. Tomorrow night, clear skies in Ottawa, a low of +3. Heading into Thursday now, another sunny day in store for you there, a high of 20. Thursday night, clear skies, a low of +3.
1: Hey, I'm Tom Power. Welcome to Q. The Canadian drummer Neil Peart of the legendary Canadian band Rush was considered by pretty much anyone who has ever picked up a pair of sticks to be like the greatest drummer in the world. But after Neil Peart died, the members of Rush weren't sure what to do. So they decided to bring in some of Neil's buddies, some of his best friends who happened to be also incredible drummers, just to jam. So Alex Lifeson and Geddy Lee are joined by Chad Smith of the Red Hot Chili Peppers. So Rush and RHCP in our studio today to talk about what made Neil so great, why now was the right time to make a documentary about Neil Peart's life and drumming, and I think impart some pretty valuable wisdom about the importance of hard work. That's coming up. Plus, music from Cale Matson of the band Summer.

0: Absolutely, because Al didn't want to do it. I didn't really like writing lyrics. I wrote the lyrics for the first album only because, you know, John had a freak out and didn't show up the day with the lyrics that I was supposed to sing in the studio, so I had to scribble all these words down, and that worked out, but it was a little frightening.
1: Yeah.
0: So we love to play. We love

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2: It is a true story set in the Cold War with a Soviet double agent in Tehran who changed the balance of power in the Middle East, a pivotal role in world history set off by sexual insecurities. A spicy spy story coming up on the Current Review.
3: 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I'm Neil Kumar.
4: I met with the Lieutenant Governor, Wendy Cochia, and she has

Again, these are those students that are seeing past this. I love what Ben was saying, and it's so true. What's the role of school? What's the role of education? I talk to my students and I say it's about hitting a wall. It's a metaphorical wall, but that's where learning happens. You got to hit that wall and you got to go around the wall, above the wall, below the wall, but you've got to figure it out, right? And that's where you develop patience, persistence, determination, critical thinking, all of those important things.

0: Taking a look now at your weather forecast in Ottawa this evening. Clear skies, a low of +3 with risk of frost. Heading into tomorrow, there is a yellow advisory for frost expected tomorrow morning. Besides that, a sunny day tomorrow, a high of 18. Tomorrow night, clear skies in Ottawa, a low of +3. Heading into Thursday now, another sunny day in store for you there, a high of 20. Thursday night, clear skies, a low of +3.
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3: Welcome to CBC Music Live. I'm Odario Williams. We're with singer-songwriter Tyler Shaw at the Mod Club in Toronto. It's one of the first stops on his international Run to You tour, and it's kind of a homecoming since Tyler spent 10 years living in Toronto. He and his family are based in Ottawa now. Here's Tyler Shaw to set the scene for what's going to happen in this show.
4: Tonight is a celebration of my debut album. It's the 10-year anniversary.

Three kids in a modest house. Any guesses on the sex? Sorry, not how good the sex was. Or not. The gender. Okay, who says, for...

0: specifically to the kind of things you're interested in. Maybe you're really interested in the very ultra nerdy stats, or maybe you're someone who just wants to sort of hear great stories from the past. You'll be able to create that sort of personalized experience for you.
1: I mean, when people hear AI-generated commentary, they'll worry that AI is going to replace commentators. And of course, you know, people are terribly attached to some of the wonderful voices that there have been. And cricket, particularly test match cricket, gives you so much space to improvise, to philosophize. You're not going to replace any of that, are you?
0: No, because I actually don't think there's yet a AI model that can do a turn of phrase or capture a moment or even decide not to talk. But is it like actually the best commentators often just shut up and don't say anything?
1: And so, lesson to all us broadcasters then.
0: A bit different for radio.
1: And on that note, we will end the interview. Thank you very much. It's been a pleasure talking to you.
0: Thank you, guys.
2: And that was Finn Bradshaw, Head of Digital at the ICC, based in Dubai. Well, we've reached the end of our innings on Tech Life for today. So with the light fading, I'm heading back to the pavilion. There's just time to remind you that you can contact us about any tech you're interested in. techlife@bbc.co.uk is our email address, or WhatsApp us a text message or a voice memo. The number is +44 330 1230 320. Please let us know your name and the country where you live. Today's Tech Life was produced by Tom Quinn and presented by me, Chris Vallance.
3: That was Tech Life from the BBC.

0: toward that question and not wasting a moment distracted.
1: And one final question for now, at least. If you could leave this earth having done one thing well, what would you want that thing to be?
0: If it's only one thing, it would be to leave

0: I don't think I should necessarily have to pay for a dog, guide dog, by the way, a tool that I need, you know, it's a disability rights thing. So I have this technique. If I'm with a friend, then I will order an Uber and I say to them, don't look like we're together. You go to the door, open the door, and then I'll get into the Uber because they don't usually drive off if the door has been opened.
1: That's Alex Bulmer, an award-winning theater artist you'll hear profiled in this episode, along with former sign climber turned scientist Joshua Mealy, a MacArthur fellow who's designing accessibility tech from inside the experience of disability.
2: There are so many people who want to build AI-based navigation tools, AI smart glasses that can help you cross the street or, you know, avoid obstacles or find a storefront. And in fact, if you're blind, I'm blind and I'm already doing all of those things.
1: In different ways, Josh Mealy and Alex Bulmer have made the psychological journey to accepting and thriving in blind identity. They've also made blind travel a focus of their professional work, imagining bolder pathways for blind people who simply want the same freedom to move around as the rest of us. And to the rest of us, awkwardly seized up at the sight of someone with a white cane at an intersection, they offered this advice.
2: Just say hi.
0: Don't take me across the street because you think that's where I want to go, because often it is not. Because somebody can't see doesn't mean they don't know where they are. Because I have people asking me that. You don't know where you are? Yeah, I do. No, you don't. Yeah, actually, I do. Where are you? Seeing is not the sign of knowing.
1: Alex Bulmer spoke to Ideas producer Lisa Godfrey.
0: I have retinitis pigmentosa. I was diagnosed at the age of 21 after experiencing night blindness and loss of depth perception. And it happened gradually.
3: When Alex got her diagnosis, she was a theater student in Toronto, and she suddenly felt the need to make new plans away from home.
0: When I was 24 years old and moving to the UK to go and study voice at the Central School of Speech and Drama, and I'd chosen to study voice because I didn't think there was any hope for a career as an actor losing their sight, but I thought, voice. I learned to be a voice teacher, and sight loss will not take that away. The diagnosis was made and everybody around me was very upset and started to treat me as if I'd become blind overnight, and I hadn't. But for everyone else, it was incredibly real. And I found that just horrifying. I wasn't ready. I wasn't ready to become a disabled person. I wasn't ready to become a blind person. I wasn't ready for any of it. But going away to another country, okay. I could try.
3: Try on this changing identity and learn what she would need to make her way forward.
0: And it was because I was going to a new country where nobody knew me, I was able to embrace this idea that someone was going to give me a cane and a white cane, and I was going to use it, and they were going to teach me how to walk with this piece of aluminum in front of me. And I really do think that part of my ability to do that was because I was leaving everyone who knew me. And it was very hard because I had become a tragedy for a lot of people around me. My name is Alex Bulmer. I am an artist. I primarily work in live theater as a writer, performer, director. I have also worked in film and television as a writer and radio, primarily in the UK, where I lived for 15 years and now I go back and forth. By the time I was 35, I was just piecing little bits of images together to try and come up with a whole. My face disappeared in the mirror pretty much around 35. The world disappeared a little bit more every 5 years. And now I'm, I guess, what you call a total. The language that I used for many years as I transitioned from sighted to blind was

0: sight loss or vision loss. And I remember this moment, and I wrote about it, and it's in my play, having this idea that I was hanging on to a rope that was fraying, you know, the rope being sight. And it was fraying and fraying, gradually fraying and fraying, and becoming like a little thin piece of string. And I was clinging to it. And I thought, wait a minute, what if I let go of that and hold on to a rope that's very thick? I might not know it, but it's strong and it's there. And that rope was blindness. And it really, it changed me when I had this idea that let go of the fray and hold on to the strong, and strong was blindness. And from pretty much from that point on, I defined myself as becoming blind as opposed to sight loss. You know, and it's more than just language actually does. I find language helps me understand, and that words are like these flat stones that I can feel beneath my feet that take me forward. You know, I have always used words and language to, in a sense, help me survive things that are emotionally incredibly difficult. So that really helped, becoming blind.
1: How did you know there was a rope?
0: I'm not sure to say that I knew, but perhaps that's some kind of faith or belief that it would be there. And, you know, there were blind people out there who were doing interesting, good things. I didn't know many, but I knew enough to know that it was possible. It's a really great question. I mean, and I do use the word faith. Not necessarily in the religious sense, but I'm not sure it's that different. Once I can identify, like I say, once I can find the language for something, it is like a kind of a form of faith, because somehow everything just becomes really clear. And when things become clear for me, they become possible.
1: The play Alex Bulmer mentioned is called Perceptual Archaeology, or How to Travel Blind. The experience that she writes about in the play started in water.
0: A swimming pool gave me the idea of becoming a blind traveler, and also gave me the idea that the way I was going to be in the world had potential.
1: An idea born of crisis. It was 1996, and Alex was experiencing her situation as loss.
0: I felt my world was crashing in on me. I felt the walls were closing. I had not left my apartment in Toronto for a number of days, if not weeks, as much as I could stay inside, I did. And I just thought, I have to do something huge, otherwise I'm not going to get through this. So I got on a plane and I went to Los Angeles. I chose Los Angeles because my best friend was living there, and I thought, well, if something really goes wrong, I can call her. And I went to Los Angeles and I went to the airport hotel and I took my swimming suit and everything. And I put my swimming suit on and I went down and I asked the hotel staff for directions to the outdoor pool. I went out to the outdoor pool. And I guess at first I just thought, well, this will be an accomplishment if I can just find a pool. And I put myself into the pool, lowered myself into the water, and realized that I had no idea of its size or shape or depth. And I thought, now what do I do?
1: Here's how she describes it in her play.
2: I traced the wall with my hand, swimming around and around. I found cracks in the concrete, chunks missing. I discovered filters and flaps. Swimming. I noticed the lap slap of water against the pool edge. It shifted to a hollow sound by the ladder. Swimming.

0: I heard a lap echo slap beneath the diving board. Swimming around and around, I came to understand that the pool shape was that of a kidney bean, round at one end and more narrow at the other. I discovered the pool, gradually, gathering pieces that, with the immediacy of sight, would have been eclipsed by the whole. I bobbed in the water, making waves, and listening as they slapped against the edge of the pool. Over there, and over there, and I am here. I listened. Over there, and over there, and I am here. Here, in this particular collection of sounds and textures, this pool. A shape of place emerged, and I became present. When place exists, I exist within it.
1: Alex remembers feeling something shift.
2: And I thought, this is so cool. I'm becoming a perceptual archaeologist. You know, just finding little clues and making meaning of them. Or a sensory mathematician. Things were adding up to a whole. And had I been able to see, you know, the immediacy of sight, I just would have looked at the pool and go, right, kidney bean. And in I go and have a swim and then back to my room. I wouldn't have known any of the cracks or the flaps or the interesting sounds under the diving board. So that moment changed my attitude because I finally could believe that this way of being was actually going to be very interesting and full of information, as opposed to, I think, what we so often use blindness as a metaphor for not knowing, you know, blind to this and blind to that. It's like, actually, you know, we're misled by appearances. You know, we're not necessarily seeing what's there. We're sometimes, I think, our knowledge is eclipsed by the whole and by the immediacy of sight.
1: In that pool, she found a way out of crisis and into a kind of richness that she calls blind gain rather than vision loss.
0: I bobbed in the water and decided one day I would be a blind travel writer.
2: I never told anybody. I kept it to myself, and then I was traveling around with some Brazilians preparing for the 2012 Olympics in London, where I was writing part of the opening ceremonies for the Olympic events. And we had Brazilians on with us because they were going to do the next 2016 Olympics. So I traveled around with these Brazilians. In fact, we were in Brazil at the time, leaping off a boat into the water. And I said to someone on the boat, you know, I really need to become a blind traveler because this is just so cool. I have no idea where we are, but I'm just loving this jumping into the air and leaping into the water and sort of imagining what my imagination was telling me, what the place looked like. It was called Florianopolis. And everyone in the boat said, oh my God, what a great idea. You have to come, you know, They were from all over Brazil. I had several invitations to go traveling around Brazil. And I just thought, okay, people are really responding to this idea. So I took the idea back to London, where I was living at the time, and I started to tell some friends. And they got very excited. I did have a few friends think I'd lost the plot, because how was I going to travel? Where was I going to travel? And I came up with this idea that I would follow in the footsteps of a 19th century blind Navy officer he became blind when he was a Navy officer and then became a blind travel writer. And some of his writing still existed. So I was reading his writing.

0: And I thought, okay, that's the hook. That's what I'm going to do. I'm going to follow in his footsteps. I'm going to be the 21st century Alex traveling as if we were walking together with this 19th century James.
1: Voyage Round the World, Volume 1, from 1827 to 1832, by James Holman, RN, FRS, etc., etc.
0: James Holman was a 19th century Navy officer who became blind while on duty. He was around 24 or 25 years old, which was interesting because I was diagnosed at 21 and started to lose my sight exactly around that time. His was sudden. Mine was gradual. And he was put into a house. It was a royal house for soldiers who'd been injured and had become invalids. And they got free room and board, and they had to pray twice a day for their free room and board and probably pledge allegiance to the king. And they didn't go out of that house. And he couldn't stand it. He just thought, I'm giving this up. I'm giving up my room, my board, my prayers, my king. He left. He started in France.
1: Including travels in Africa, Asia, Australasia, America, etc., etc.
0: He managed to navigate using the kindness of strangers. He would just hook up with whoever came along, and they'd walk together.
1: By having things described to me on the spot, I think it is possible for me to form as correct a judgment as my own sight would enable me to do. And to confirm my accuracy, I could bring many living witnesses to bear testimony to my endless inquiries and insatiable thirst for collecting information. Indeed, this is the secret of the delight I derive from traveling, affording me, as it does, a constant source of mental occupation, and stimulating me so powerfully to physical exertion that I can bear a greater degree of bodily fatigue than anyone could suppose my frame to be capable of supporting.
0: Sometimes, and I love this, sometimes he would attach a rope to a caravan that was being pulled by horses to get a little bit more exercise rather than being in the caravan. And he'd follow, hanging onto a rope. So he had different techniques. He used a lot of echolocation, a technique that I now use, blind people use to identify where obstacles are before we hit them. I don't do it as well as many other blind people do because I wasn't born blind. But yeah, you listen for sounds echoing off objects. So he did that, and he talks about listening for horses' hooves to give him a sense of direction. So, you know, he used his ears, he used his feet, he used his hands, all the things that I really discovered that I was using when I went traveling as well.
2: Alex raised funding for her project, and she set out for Europe. Unlike James Holman, she took a sighted friend along, and she met up with other creative blind people in the places that she visited. What she calls in her play, a global village of blindness, a neighborhood all over the world. She felt great with Holman's credo ringing in her head.
1: I seek information and momentum, not safety and protection.
2: But two centuries on, there's much more information and a whole lot of momentum. 21st century blind traveler Alex sometimes got overwhelmed.
0: Yes, especially when I am relating to the world with my ears and in unfamiliar places or spaces where sound is actually noise. And what I mean by that is noise without any sense of context or form or shape or idea is noise. Mm. And it becomes sound when I can attach a meaning to it. And so I think it's overwhelming when I can't make that transfer. When I can't take noise to sound, then I just am engulfed by volume. Cars. If I'm walking, where was I? I was in Cologne.

0: I was in Germany, Cologne, Germany, or Köln, I think is the right way to pronounce it. Again, walking with my friend, and we were about to cross a road. And it was a busy intersection, but the cars weren't just passing in front of me, they were also passing behind me. And I could not place, I couldn't give any sense of direction to the vehicles. And I just thought, I'm surrounded by these like engines that had no shape and no direction. And I panicked. I put my hands over my face and I grabbed my friend's arm. And that was the last day I traveled for a very long time. Well, for about 6 months. Because I wasn't able to give context to the noises around me in the way that I thought I could.
1: But Alex did travel, and she wrote about it, and she's gone on to travel again, because there were encouraging moments too.
0: I was in Freiburg, and I went out on my own, and I heard this clack, clack, clack, clack, clack, clack. And I thought, oh, there's a small horse out on the street. Isn't that great? Clack, clack, clack, clack, clack, clack, clack, clack, clack, clack, clack, clack. I thought, oh, no, it's not a small horse. It's a ladder falling over. Clack, clack, clack, clack, clack, clack, clack, clack, clack, clack, clack, clack. Oh, it's a small horse climbing up a ladder that's falling over. And then I heard the sound of clapping. And I thought, oh, I know what it is. It's someone dancing. Clog dancing. I had this wonderful feeling of like the noise becoming a sound and the sound becoming an idea, which was not just dancing or clog dancing, but dancing in front of people and something I could engage with. And I just had this image in my head. And that to me became a freedom because I was able to connect with the experience and belong. So that's kind of the best scenario, is when noise becomes a sound, becomes an idea, becomes a freedom. It's great. And I that's an example of when I really enjoy that process. You know, I really appreciate it. And it's kind of fun. It's like being a detective.
2: That is writer, performer, and blind traveler Alex Bulmer. And this is Ideas. I'm Nahla Ayed. Digital technology offers new options to people with vision loss, though everyone has a different relationship to technology.
0: It's never been my best sport, but it's helped me immensely. I rely on my Alexa to help me keep track of a calendar. It's a quick way of getting information, and my iPhone.
2: Designing more thoughtful accessibility tech embedded in the actual experience of disability, that's Joshua Mealy's goal. Here's a screen reader with his official

0: Connecting Dots, A Blind Life, tells his story. And it's a radical journey from childhood trauma to disability denial to a rebellious and passionate advocacy for his community.
1: I live a blind first existence now. I'm proud to be a person with a disability now, but as a young person, I was not. I had drunk the societal Kool-Aid on ableism and disability, and I was as ready as anyone to believe that people with disabilities were not as interesting as non-disabled people.
0: Josh Mealy spoke with Ideas producer Lisa Godfrey.
2: You sometimes say that your life's work is inventing cool things for blind people. What do you consider your coolest thing?
1: That's like asking me, like, who's your favorite child, isn't it?
2: All right, I have a favorite child then. To me, one of the coolest was T-Map.
1: T-Map is also one of my absolute favorites. So I've always loved maps, and a lot of people say, oh, that's so interesting. You're a blind person and you think so visually. And I say, no, I don't think of things visually. I think of things spatially. And of course, you can represent that with colors and ink and visual textures, but there are other ways to do it too. And when I make tactile maps, I'm using raised lines and textures and braille for labeling and tactile markers for points of interest and so on. And so, having always loved maps as a young scientist, one of the things that I captured my attention was the fact that in the early aughts, all the sighted people had amazing access to digital street maps for the first time, right? You didn't have to unfold your map from your glove box anymore. You could just go to the computer, and now I'm really showing how old I am, but you could just go to the computer and get any street map you wanted. And I wanted that for blind people, but we didn't have it. So I spent several years of my postdoc career building a thing called the Tactile Maps Automated Production System, or TMAP, which took digital street data and automatically represented it as a tactile graphic. So it was something that you could print out using a braille printer or braille embosser. You could take any street map that you wanted anywhere in the world, pretty much, and print it out on a piece of paper using braille and raised lines that you could feel, so that for the first time, blind people could have access to the kind of street network information that was so ubiquitous for sighted people. And having tactile maps for the first time really gave us this God's eye view of a street network, so that we could say, oh, I see why I that street curves. I didn't realize that it had this gentle curve to it. That's why, you know, winds up going in this direction. Or, oh my God, that intersection is so complicated. No wonder it's so difficult to cross there. Maybe I'll choose a simpler intersection one block away that I can see on the map, and I'll cross there instead of at this complex and intimidating intersection. Not that blind people can't cross complex and intimidating intersections, but it is nice to have a little bit of simplicity to some of these situations.
2: You've said it's a pain in the neck to be a blind person because there's a lot to learn and figure out. Much of the culture is developed for sighted people. When in your life would you say you reached a peak frustration with that reality?
1: It happens every few days. I have become much more tolerant and patient as I have gotten older and more mature, but I still find things can be super irritating in the world as you travel around, as you commute, as you go from place to place as a blind person. And most of it is frustration with sort of other people and their assumptions about what you can and can't do. I guess street signs, this was before we had good access to GPS on our phones. You know, now you can just ask your phone what the name of the street is that you're on. But back before we had that, there was really no information. And yet there were these signs posted high up on poles for sighted people to see, you know, from far away and get all of the information they needed. And so I started a campaign of climbing signs to read the labels, because it turns out

0: the signs themselves are actually tactile. They're either embossed on the metal or they've got these stencils of letters that you can actually feel. And so I was like, damn, I could just climb up there and read the sign. And so I started doing that. I started, you know, carrying with me some equipment that would help me climb the signs. And it really freaked people out. It was sort of accessibility performance art in a lot of ways because it was such a hassle to do. And yet it was, it made it obvious to anybody looking what the problem was. And people with disabilities have a special tax on our time and effort. We call it the disability tax. And it is basically, you just have to put in more effort to do fundamentally simple things. And getting access to information is one of the best examples of that for blind people. We have to put in so much extra effort, so much extra time, just usually to get access to simple things that anybody else could just bring up on their screen and view.
1: Earlier in your life, there was a period where in your book, it seems like you were very determined not to be considered exceptional or outside the mainstream. Did you feel like you were just being yourself or were you being defiant?
0: I don't think any kid wants to be different, right? At least not early on. And, you know, so there's the desire to be like everyone else. And then, of course, there's the desire to differentiate yourself from others. And kids experience both of those things. I wanted to be different, but I didn't want to be different because I was burned and blind. You know, we haven't talked about it, but I'm blind because I got burned as a young kid. I have extensive facial scars, and it's very evident to anybody who looks at me that I am not like other people. And I really didn't like the idea of being forced to be different as a child.
1: Wendell Jameson is the co-author of Connecting Dots, Joshua Mealy's memoir. He's a journalist, a former neighbor of Josh's, and is now his friend. Wendell described the attack that Josh experienced as a four-year-old in an interview on the podcast Totally Booked in 2025. This excerpt is brief, but just to warn you, it describes a terrible act of violence.
2: The way he became blind was sort of the shocking thing that happened when we were both growing up in Park Slope, Brooklyn in 1973. He answered the door of his family's brownstone, which was a few blocks from mine, and a neighbor who was mentally disturbed poured acid on his head and blinded him and scarred him. And this was a very big event. It was in the newspapers. It was extremely upsetting. I recall being 7 years old when my mother, crying, told me about this, and we didn't even know the Mealys. And so when I was a journalist at the New York Times, I tracked down Josh, which is easy to do because he's quite notable and all over Google. And I wrote a story about this crime that had occurred a long time ago and then the life he lived afterwards, which to my great happiness was quite a joyous and successful life.
1: Still, in the aftermath, Josh endured many medical procedures. His parents were terribly stricken and wholly supportive. They eventually divorced, and Josh lived with his artist mother until he went off to college. He was given exactly the same freedoms as his siblings.
0: I was the youngest of three kids, and in the 70s and 80s, and nobody was really minding the store. I was allowed to do pretty much anything I wanted. You know, my mom loved me very much, but she was not at all interested in containing me. She was interested in guiding me and advising me, but was not the kind of parent who would say, no, you can't do that. And that was great for me as a blind kid. Many blind kids suffer from having their parents put limits on them because their parents are afraid for their safety or have ableist assumptions about what blind people can and can't do, should and shouldn't do. Don't do that. Don't feel that. You look blind when you feel that. Offering these shame and

0: fear-based restrictions on blind kids. And my mother did an amazing job. My parents did an amazing job at not doing any of that. But of course, there were sometimes it's smart to say no to kids or to put limits on them. And I'm afraid that a great deal of experimentation was done. And luckily, I survived.
1: You roller skated.
0: I roller skated. I took tons of acid. I, you know, spent nights out in the woods. There were all sorts of things that happened that were sort of unequivocally dangerous. And yet, here I am.
1: You know, some people are born blind. Some people become progressively blind or experience low vision. And you were rendered blind. And it was a traumatic way to become disabled. And because of your facial difference, like strangers said ignorant things to you about your appearance. And my question out of that is simply, how did you keep your confidence up?
0: I never even thought of not keeping my confidence up. I think that a huge part of it is just luck of the draw. My nature is resilient, and I'm just lucky to have that. And I also am lucky to have had a supportive and loving family. The people that were closest to me weren't doing that. And of course, I come from privilege. Like I am, you know, a middle-class white American who doesn't have a lot of other isms going against him. You know, I'm lucky, I'm privileged, and I was not beaten down by the world in its sort of concerted effort to make me feel like a person who wasn't an equal.
1: Yeah.
0: I live a blind first existence now. I'm proud to be a person with a disability now, but as a young person, I was not. And I also was not at all proud to be disabled or blind. I didn't see any value in that. I had drunk the societal Kool-Aid on ableism and disability. And I was as ready as anyone to believe that people with disabilities were not as valuable, as cool, as interesting, as smart, as worthy as non-disabled people. I learned differently when I went to college, but as a young kid growing up, I thought I was the only cool blind person in the world. I thought like other blind people were like, you know, I didn't want anything to do with other blind people. And it wasn't until I got to college at UC Berkeley that I met an incredible community of blind people who were smart, were funny, were obviously valuable and cool and all of these other things. And it was transformational to me and my own identity. I realized that I was a disabled person. I was a blind person, and that was something to be proud of, to be embraced and to be connected with. And Berkeley was, of course, one of the epicenters of disability rights in the 1970s when all of that stuff was sort of popping off, by the way, with the support and I think inspiration of the Black Panthers and free speech movement and other amazing things that were happening here in the San Francisco Bay Area. But it was still in the air in Berkeley in the 80s when I showed up.
1: Yeah. It seems to me you intersected with kind of a huge moment in the history of technology. Did you always feel that could be revolutionary for accessibility design?
0: Yes. So technology is a two-edged sword for people with disabilities. The more innovation that happens, the more technologies get invented that are locking us out of stuff. So as a person who designs accessibility tools and ways to make technologies usable by people with disabilities and blind people, I feel like I have really good job security. So it's a fun and interesting challenge to find the right path forward. The right solution for a problem 2 years ago isn't necessarily the right solution for an accessibility problem today, because we have new possible tools to use. And at the same time, just because you have new technologies doesn't necessarily mean that they are the right answer. You don't have to use the shiniest, fanciest new AI model to do some of the most fundamental accessibility work. And in fact, if you do, you're sort of probably setting yourself up for more problems. The simplest solution is usually the best and very

0: very often those simple solutions have been around for a very long time.
1: Mm. In 2019, you left academia and the world of research and grants and went into what some would consider the dark side, big tech, Amazon. Why?
0: I was working in at a research institute where I was entirely funded on grant money. And at that time, in the late teens, mid-teens, more and more people were applying for fewer and fewer grants that were for less and less money and had more and more reporting requirements. So I felt like it was an area of diminishing returns. And I also wasn't finding that I was getting funded for the kind of work that I wanted to do. And I also was feeling like I hadn't, the work that I was doing, like, you know, TMAP and UDescribe and Wearabraille, these are, you know, sort of tools that I developed at Smith Kettlewell, you know, the research institution where I was. And they would be used by, you know, hundreds of people maybe, which was cool. But I had this idea that if I went into big tech, I had the potential to improve things for thousands or millions of people. I wanted to sort of try to scale my impact. And even though big tech is in many ways a social and cultural challenge to, you know, what many of us are trying to achieve in society, it is unarguable that they are huge forces in our world. And I thought, if I could make Amazon a more accessible place, if I can make it so that more blind people can use Amazon services more easily and feel like these services are designed with blind people and people with disabilities in mind, I'll be doing good in the world, even if not everything that Amazon does is doing good in the world. And I think that one of the other things that I think is kind of an interesting thing to grapple with is that the things that Amazon does, grocery and product delivery, online shopping, things like Alexa, these are all things that are nice for many people, but actually enable people with disabilities and blind people in unique and powerful ways. People who can't make it to the store can still shop. People who can't go to the movies or who find it too frustrating to get audio description at a theater can stream it at home comfortably and get the access they need. Voice assistants like Alexa provide an incredible amount of flexibility and even freedom for people with limited dexterity or blind people or people with other types of disabilities. So there's this real benefit to the things that the giant tech companies are doing, benefits for people with disabilities. It doesn't mean that it's without consequence or without consideration, but it's part of the consideration. And we really need to think about the big picture in what we think of as doing good in the world.
1: There's so much criticism around everybody becoming too dependent on technology and losing the capacity to, say, read maps if you're a sighted person, read visual maps and things like that. People can't find their way around anymore. Is there any potential downside for children and younger people who are blind now becoming totally dependent on technology?
0: Absolutely. And this is what I was talking about before when I was saying that just because you can do something with technology doesn't mean that that's the right way to do it. Mm-hmm. So there are so many people who want to build, you know, AI-based navigation tools, AI tools with, you know, smart glasses that can help you cross the street or, you know, avoid obstacles or find a storefront. And in fact, if you're blind, I'm blind and I'm already doing all of those things and I'm not using AI. Mm-hmm. And I'm using skills that I have developed as a blind person to navigate in the world, to cross streets, to find storefronts, to avoid obstacles. Learning to do these things without technology is really fundamental to being an independent, capable blind person. And so there are, you know, there are people today, not just young people, but many people who don't develop the fundamental skills that would really serve them well. And that, by the way, includes reading Braille. A lot of people think, oh, I don't need to learn Braille. I can just, you know, use a computer, can just talk to me. And that is true. But there are things that Braille can do that a talking computer

0: computer simply can't. Representing equations is one of them. Taking music notation is another one. And also just the pleasure of reading, for example, poetry, where you can see where the line breaks are, the punctuation, where you can, if you're reading it in Braille, you can see how the formatting of the poem is done. And you can't do that when someone is reading a poem.
1: Voiceover on Chrome. The Road Not Taken by Robert Frost. Two roads diverged in a yellow wood, and sorry I could not travel both and be one traveler. Long I stood and looked down one as far as I could to where it bent in the undergrowth, then took the other as just as...
2: From the white cane to revolutionary apps, technology offers independence to those with vision loss. That's very important. But so is human connection. It made all the difference for Josh Mealy.
0: The best thing you can do as a blind person who moves confidently through the world is to feel confidence as a blind person. And I think that the best way to do that is to make friends with other blind people who are on a similar journey. The fewer blind friends you have, the less connection you have, the less community you have, the fewer people you have to bounce questions off of and discuss possible solutions. A blind friend group is really powerful in getting rid of your negative feelings about blindness, and getting rid of your negative feelings about blindness is the single most empowering thing you can do as a blind traveler in the world.
2: Theater artist Alex Bulmer has been considering the power of connection too. In her case, experimenting with the ways that blind and sighted people can interact as they move together. She's been gathering material for a performance called May I Take Your Arm?
3: The project first started in 2018 when I moved back to Canada from the UK. I moved back to Toronto, and I moved to a neighborhood I'd never been to before, never lived in before. I was a bit stunned and disappointed that I'd come home and it didn't feel like home. And I tried the regular routes of learning where I am. I had some mobility lessons to learn which way the streets move and where the shops were. And I had a tactile map made. But it still felt like a completely meaningless, empty space. So I asked a friend of mine who runs a community arts company if he would work with me on something so that I could develop a sense of place. And we developed an idea that I would walk with a whole bunch of people that he knew of because he lived in the neighborhood, and his community arts company had worked with lots of people in the neighborhood who'd lived there for years and all had really interesting different stories to tell. So the idea was that I would develop a sense of place through walking and talking with people I'd never met before who would tell me stories about living there. So that's what we did. And I asked each person I walked with was given the prompt to choose a route that had meaning for them for whatever reason and walk with me for about 45 minutes. And that's what we did. And we recorded it. And I knew nothing about any of these people. I knew nothing about anyone before I opened my mouth and said, may I take your arm? And they knew nothing really about me other than this is what I wanted to do. And so I took their arm and we would walk. And I truly don't know if those stories would have been told if we'd sat down across a table from each other. You know, there's something about walking side by side, the physical contact I have with people when I take their arm, you know, that's a big barrier right there because we don't normally touch each other.
2: Mm-hmm.
3: So I think that opens something. There's a giving of trust and a receiving of trust that I think is a softening. I think that softens both of us.
2: If you had to talk to blind and low vision people who might be listening, What is your best advice?

0: advice to them on how to balance being adventurous, exploring, getting out there, and staying safe.
1: I think the idea of safety and adventure and fear, you know, do you kneel down to it or do you get in front of it? I think that is such an individual choice. I assess situations very, very quickly and carefully to determine if it's safe. And I don't always get it right. Mostly I do. I'm not talking about with people because I really do find a lot is communicated through the human voice, but maybe more just environments. You know, I fall. I think we learn from those falls, but I think it's such an individual choice, you know, and to never feel shame or ashamed that you might need to ask for help. We're interdependent beings. This idea that independence is somehow the holy grail. I understand that we need to pursue independence. It's a form of empowerment and self-knowledge. But to the point that we're refusing to recognize how interdependent we really are with each other is not going to do anybody any favors. It's not going to help. And don't feel so bad if things go wrong. Learn, try again. And there is no one right way. We're all different, blindness or sighted.
2: Joshua Mealy's memoir is called Connecting Dots, A Blind Life. Alex Bulmer's play, Perceptual Archaeology, is published in her co-edited collection, Rebellious Bodies and Radical Acts. Excerpts from the Victorian travel writing of James Holman were read by Pete Morey. This Ideas episode was produced by Lisa Godfrey. Technical production by Danielle Duval and Johnny Casamata. Thanks also to recording engineers Jabari Tawia and Rye Allen in Berkeley, California. Lisa Ayuso is Ideas web producer. Our senior producer is Nikola Lukšić. Greg Kelly is the executive producer of Ideas, and I'm Nala Ayed.

0: The National Day for Truth and Reconciliation. It's a day of hope, awareness, and reflection. 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
6: This is World Report. Good morning, I'm Marcia Young. Today, Iran's president is expected to respond to U.S. President Donald Trump's provocations. Masoud Pezeshkian's address the U.N. Assembly this morning. The U.S. president threatened to annihilate Iran in his speech yesterday. As Willie Lowry reports, Masoud Pezeshkian is not likely to ignore such threats.
7: The stakes are high as Iranian President Masoud Pezeshkian readies himself to address the UN General Assembly in New York. The U.S.-Iran war is close to stretching into an eighth month.

0: Good morning. I'm Rebecca Zanbergen. You're listening to Ottawa Morning. It is Wednesday, September 23rd. Clear skies right now and 6 degrees. 18 is our high today. Lots and lots of sunshine both today, Thursday, Friday, right through the weekend, really. Our lows around 4 degrees tonight. And then tomorrow we're looking at highs of 20 degrees. David Giroux joins us now from the CBC Ottawa Newsroom. Good morning.
1: Good morning, Rebecca. Two men were taken to hospital yesterday evening, including one with life-threatening injuries, after they were struck when an SUV backed into a barber shop in Vanier. Emergency

Crews attended the scene at Cutts Barber Salon. Paramedics say that call came in at about 5:40 and two men were treated. They did not treat the driver of the vehicle. Friction between two candidates running for Knoxdale-Maryvale's council seat has made its way into the public eye. Taking to Facebook, incumbent Sean Devine claims that his opponent, Anna Lilo Tal, made false claims about his stand on certain policies. Once in a televised debate...

0: sources for her claims and saying the resident must have misinterpreted her. She continued to say that Devine pulled her aside after a debate and swore at her, and she called it bullying. Devine admits to swearing but says the comment wasn't directed at her. Lilo Tal declined an interview request but said in an emailed statement, "Elections can be spirited, but respect, professionalism, and civility matter." The president of the Sons of Jacob Synagogue in Belleville was among those who were able to re-enter the building yesterday. The last time Norm Wedham was inside, he and about 25 others were taking cover after a shooter opened fire on a police officer outside. The SIU says Sean Ward, the suspect in that shooting, died in hospital Monday night. Wedham says he fears that means the community will never learn what motivated that shooting. Constable Jeff Smith, the officer injured in that gunfight, remains in hospital. Publicly funded daycares in Gatineau say Gatineau's daycare registration portal has made it harder to fill spots. Some still had a handful of spots available at the beginning of the school year, even though that's a typical take-in period as older kids move on. Providers raised concerns with the promise over the summer, pointing to poor matches from the portal and the potential lost subsidies due to empty spots. Brenda Fournier is director of CPE La Planète des Enfants. She says the portal is adding stress for parents and administrators.
1: I have parents that have zero calls. So how does that make sense? And we're working overtime. We're working way more to just plan one group, one child. The impact is financial, but there's also an impact on the human resources.
0: In a statement, the Family Services Ministry says the transition hasn't affected the vacancy rate since its launch in December, but added the government will assess whether compensation is required at the end of the year. And Rebecca, a sentencing hearing for Kenneth Law is set to begin today after he pleaded guilty in late May to aiding in the suicide deaths of 14 people in Ontario, including some minors. Friends and relatives of those who took their own lives using items bought online from Law are expected to lay bare their loss in court in the coming days. The plea deal came weeks after Law was set to stand trial on the charges and another 14 counts of first-degree murder related to the same victims. Prosecutors have said they plan to withdraw the murder charges after Law is sentenced. Those found guilty of aiding suicide can face up to 14 years in prison. And I'll have more news in about half an hour.
2: Okay, David, thank you very much for that. That is David Giroux from the CBC Ottawa Newsroom. Marcia Young is hosting World Report. Good morning to you.
3: Hey, good morning. So we are taking a look at what's going on in New York. The U.S. president is threatening Iran at the U.N. General Assembly. And this morning, the Iranian president gets to talk back. The world is waiting to hear what Masoud Pezeshkian will say to the threats to annihilate his country. So we'll follow that story for you and get you ready for what we might hear later this morning. And then for weeks, people in BC have looked at Premier David Eby saying, you know, will he, won't he, wondering what he'll do about an election and the government's position while he's called a snap election. So we will take a look at what that means for people in BC. Katie DeRosa has our story, and MLAs in two opposition parties are going to make some hasty deals. So Yeah,
2: that story moved fast all of a sudden, didn't it?
3: Didn't it, though? But those are the best political stories, I think, when people are watching and waiting and suddenly something's happening, the big thing that they were all wondering about. But I don't know if people in BC are so excited about it. But watching it from the outside...
2: It's interesting to follow along, for sure. Okay, yeah. Marcia, thank you very much for this.
3: You're welcome.
2: Marcia Young, host of World Report. And it is 5:36 and time for the Business Digest with Megan Reed.
4: How's this for an Alberta advantage? The provincial government there is suspending its 13 cent a litre provincial fuel tax on gasoline and diesel starting October 1st for 3 months. Premier Danielle Smith says with global uncertainty and rising prices, Albertans need support like this to address the higher costs of everyday essentials.
5: We did also hear from Albertans that they'd rather get relief directly at the pumps, and so that's what we're going to do. We're taking the full 13 cents a litre in provincial fuel tax off gasoline and diesel until the end of the year.
4: This is in addition to the federal government's suspension of its fuel excise tax, which is in place until the end of January. Premier Smith says once the fuel tax is removed, the average price for gas should fall to $1.62 per liter in her province. Speaking of energy,

0: Energy Enverus Intelligence Research looked at the future of oil and gas drilling in North America and found that U.S. crude production will peak in the early 2030s before entering what it's calling a managed decline. This could be good news for Canada. Dane Gregoris, a managing director with Enverus, who also wrote the report, is quick to point out the U.S. is just like the rest of us.
1: It's just getting a little more mature. And so that shale boom is, while still very active and still a lot of capital going into the U.S., and we continue to expect that capital to be in the U.S. for a long time, you just won't be able to deliver the growth that we've seen in previous years, given the maturity of the assets and the size of the production base today. So it puts Canada in a good position to be that next leg of growth in North America.
0: Enverus Intelligent Research estimates that the U.S. has a 17-year low-cost oil resource life at current production rates, compared with nearly 53 years in Canada. Turning to retail, competition for dollar stores in Canada is heating up. Jumbo, a 40-year-old deep discount chain from Athens, Greece, is set to open its first ever Canadian location in Vaughan Mills, Ontario. The company currently operates in a number of different European countries, including Bulgaria, Kosovo, and Israel. It sells toys, stationery, home essentials, party supplies, and baby products. This is the first of three Canadian Jumbo stores opening in 2026, with 5 to 10 locations opening across the country in the next 3 years. And finally, to bring or not to bring, that is the question. Seems Gen Zs are upsetting the proverbial apple cart once again by bringing iced coffee drinks to job interviews. Social media seems divided after a recruiter posted on TikTok that it sends the wrong signal. The debate quickly went viral, with some suggesting it shows good time management, while others feel it could send the wrong message. CC Powell is the principal at ClearH Consulting in Vancouver.
2: Think about the culture of the company that you're interviewing with. And if you're interviewing with a company where it's super casual and everyone's coming in with their, you know, backpacks and their, you know, to-go cups of coffee, it might not be as big a deal for that employer than if you're going into a professional setting like a law firm or an accounting firm or an engineering firm or somebody else where the people are a little more buttoned up.
0: Comments on both sides of the debate are hilarious, but my favorite by far said candidates who believe bringing an iced coffee to an interview is unrelated to job performance should try showing up with a plate of chicken wings. 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
3: 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It's about 20 to 6 now, and you're listening to Ottawa Morning here on CBC Radio 1. Canada is pledging new funding for Palestinians in Gaza and the West Bank. Prime Minister Mark Carney announced the aid package at the United Nations General Assembly in New York yesterday. The announcement came ahead of a meeting Carney with leaders had from France and the UK on moving toward a two-state solution. Here are his remarks.
4: In Gaza, immense human suffering continues. Next door, Israelis continue to live with existential threats from Hamas and from Iran and its proxies. A long-held international consensus for two-state solution, a consensus held by every one of my predecessors since the formation of this organization. That long-held consensus will mean nothing if these conditions continue, and so Canada is doing what it can to help change the trajectory. To that end is one part, I'm announcing $100 million in international assistance for Palestine, $80 million of which is for humanitarian aid to alleviate immediate human suffering, and $20 million to support peace and security capacity building, including our leadership of police training in the West Bank. Canada and our partners recognize the direct threat to peace posed by the Israeli government's endorsement of the E1 settlement scheme, and with reluctance, we have announced our intention to bring forward trade restrictions targeting goods produced in those illegal Israeli settlements. This is a pragmatic, practical action that works towards the preservation of the possibility of a two-state solution and ultimately a durable peace for Israelis and Palestinians.
3: Prime Minister Mark Carney speaking on the sidelines of the United Nations General Assembly yesterday. The Canadian government has devoted over 600

0: $100 million in aid for Palestinian civilians since October 2023. Now, if you had to open Canada's first peace museum anywhere, you might not think of Bancroft as the place to do it. But the Northern Ontario town of 4,000 is exactly where Chris Houston thinks the Canadian Peace Museum belongs. Chris Houston is the museum's executive director, and after years of development, it finally opened this week on the UN's International Day of Peace. He spoke with the CBC's Ramja Sharvendran about the launch.
1: For folks who haven't been, well, we have a peace poster exhibit. We have approximately 100 peace posters from all around the world, including some that were given to us by the Peace Museum in Kiev and the Peace Museum in Vienna. We have a significant focus on truth and reconciliation in the museum. We have a canoe that was built in 1938 that was lent to us by Trevor Minnie, whose great-great-grandfather made that canoe. We have content on Hiroshima and Nagasaki. We launched a photo exhibit by Nagasaki-born, BC-based photographer Ken Mizukoshi. When people arrive in the museum, the first thing they will be faced with is defining peace and what peace means. And by the way, that's not just the absence of war and violence, but the presence of justice. We have content on equal and fair society. We have symbols of peace, and we have a showcase on people who make peace, peacemakers and peacemaking organizations.
2: Yeah. So tell me about the motivation here. Why open a peace museum in Bancroft?
1: Well, there's two questions there, I guess. Why open a peace museum and why open a peace museum in Bancroft?
2: Sure.
1: The question may be, why didn't Canada have a peace museum already? My motivation, I've worked for the Red Cross, I've worked for Daughters Without Borders, I've worked in places that are affected by conflict, and it has profoundly affected me. Much of it is negative, but one of the positive effects is a sense of perspective. It makes you appreciate the peacefulness that we have, but not take it for granted. So I am deeply motivated to help people understand what drives peace and what drives conflict, and empower people to make positive influence. That's my motivation. The people behind this all bring different and complementary experiences that make them want to promote peace and think that Canada should have a peace museum. And then the second part of your question was, why Bancroft?
2: Yeah.
1: I think when people say why Bancroft, they're often wondering why not a big city? And we think it's important to have institutions in rural Canada and not just in big cities. Bancroft has a interesting history connected to peace. It's a place that has supported people fleeing conflict. It's a place that had 4 uranium mines. The uranium from that did make its way into the American nuclear weapons program. And it's a peace means many things to different people, and it includes meaning tranquility. And I'm looking out at the beautiful nature that I see around me just now, and it's an appropriate place to have a peace museum. It's also a place where tourism is important. Our museum is on Highway 28, and 2.4 million vehicles drive on Highway 28 right past our museum every year. And it's an opportunity for them to stop and learn and reflect.
0: That was the Canadian Peace Museum's executive director, Chris Houston, speaking with the CBC's Ramja Sharvendran. The Canadian Peace Museum opened earlier this week in Bancroft, Ontario.

0: It's 6 degrees in Ottawa right now. There's still a frost advisory. It's been around since yesterday, I think, on the Environment Canada webpage for Ottawa. I think it's just letting us know that temperatures are dipping dangerously close to zero overnight. But right now we're at 6 degrees, sunny today, and a high of 18 degrees. Well, the path to becoming a doctor is notoriously difficult. There's years of schooling, then internships and on-the-ground training, and it can all take its toll on a medical student. But chasing that dream is harder still when you don't have role models to help you navigate the challenges along the way. Now, that's something my next guest is hoping to change. Audrey Tatsiosop-Kanu is one of the lead administrators of the new BlackMed Mentorship Program at the University of Ottawa. She was my guest in studio yesterday.
1: Good morning.
0: So where did this idea for the

0: mentorship program come from?
1: This actually started last year. So we began the process of creating this program last year, December of last year. I was co-president at the Association of Black Aspiring Physicians at the University of Ottawa. And we were thinking, okay, what's a more sustained way and longitudinal way that we can help our students who need more resources to get into medicine? So it started then, and we reached out to Dr. Futsing, who is a professor at the University of Ottawa, the Faculty of Medicine, as well as Dr. Burunduli Patricia, who is also one of the co-founders of Black Med Collective. And together we started this initiative that is now called Black Med Mentorship.
0: And why did you perceive a gap? Why was it important to develop these sort of mentorships?
1: I think going from my experience just as a young Black student, Black woman who was looking to pursue a career in medicine, very early on I noticed that there weren't a lot of people that looked like me, or I didn't have all of the resources necessary in order to attain that goal. And that's why even joining university back in 2022, I joined the Association of Black Aspiring Physicians. And after 2 years, I was elected president of the club. And the goal was to really address those gaps and make sure no one felt the way that I felt back like when I was younger, and make sure that people feel that medicine is something that is attainable and that they are able to reach this goal and become a future physician or healthcare worker.
0: And so how many pairings have you been able to set up?
1: We've done, I think we're already around 50. So registration is closed for this academic year because this is a pilot study. So we do have quite a lot of pairings across different stages. So early undergraduates, high school students, upper years, as well as medical students paired with those upper year students.
0: And these are paired with working physicians in the field right now?
1: Not working physicians, more medical students.
0: Okay.
1: So that's the highest you can go. So they will be the ones mentoring the generations below them.
0: Amazing. And what do the younger students get out of this?
1: They get a lot, actually. So we are using, well, starting something that's called the staircase model. So we want to make sure that each student is being helped at every stage of learning. So not only are they mentored, but they also become mentors. So for example, let's say high school students. So they will be mentored by first and second year undergraduate students, and they'll be given the tools necessary at that stage. So things like, okay, what program should I pick? What prerequisites do I need to take? What courses? Which professors? Things like starting volunteering experiences, research, all of that would be needed at that stage. So each stage has a goal and kind of things that you want to be doing at that point in your undergraduate degree.
0: Mm. And I suppose sort of encouraging more Black students to get into the field.
1: Indeed,
0: yeah,
1: for sure.
0: And so why did you become so passionate about this?
1: Again, I think it stems from my experience as a young Black student wanting to pursue a career in medicine, and also just Canada being such a diverse and multicultural country. I think it's very important that we have healthcare workers and physicians that cater to the diverse patient population that we have. And not only as healthcare workers, but to be able to provide culturally responsive care that helps everyone. So I think it's just very important not only to have that representation and for students to see that this is possible, but to also be able to cater to the diverse population that we have.
0: And then, so what is your dream for your career then?
1: Yes, so I am hoping, I'm working to become a physician. I'm very interested right now in obstetrics and gynecology, but I have dabbled in a little bit in different specialties such as pediatrics, psychiatry, as well as family meds. So I am open to all of that. But yeah.
0: And for you, when you look at what, you know, the role models that were in your life, and as you pursue this dream, what sorts of gaps have you identified in the care that is offered to folks who, as you say, in this culturally diverse communities that we live in, when there aren't enough Black doctors in the field?
1: Yes, I think it's very important to consider like the social determinants of health. Like the patient doesn't come to you only with the biomedical aspect of what it is that they're experiencing. I think there are other factors to include, things such as culture, what it is that they're eating. Maybe also for Black, like majority of Black people who are here in Canada or coming from African or other places are iron deficient as well as vitamin D deficient. And it's not necessarily because they aren't consuming a lot of that. It's just because of the sun and things like that. So there's a lot to consider just beyond the biomedical aspect of it. There are social determinants of health to look at, housing, poverty. Like there's just a lot that needs to be considered as well.
0: And just before you go, what kind of feedback have you been getting from the mentorship program?

0: so far?
1: We've gotten a lot of good feedback, especially from our launch that took place September 10th. We've had a lot of students come up to us and just thank us for creating a program like this, and thanking us for the support that they've had. And even now with the mentor, so we have began the pairing process, and we've gotten a lot of good feedback of people saying that they didn't even know that resources like this existed in terms of MCAT, Casper, and just creating a community. It's the people really appreciate it.
0: Amazing. Audrey, thank you very much for dropping by and telling
1: thank
0: us about it.
1: Thank you very much.
2: Audrey Tatsiotsap Kanu is also one of the lead administrators of the Black Med Mentorship Program at the University of Ottawa. And for more information about the next cohort, you can head to blackmedmentorship.ca. It's 5:52, and Toronto band Bywater Call will be performing at the Highland Music Festival in Palmer Rapids on Friday night and at the Stone Crop Acres Winery in Morrisburg on Sunday night. And from their new album, Broken Souvenirs, this is Only.

0: That is Bywater Call with Only. They're performing in Palmer Rapids on Friday night and in Morseburg on Sunday night. It's about 3 minutes before the top of the clock, and as we edge closer to Ottawa's bicentennial anniversary on Saturday, we thought we'd love to hear from you about what you love most about this capital city we call home. So this morning we want to know, what is your favorite place in Ottawa and why? So send us a text, 613-288-6900. Again, 613-288-6900. You can also send us an email, ottawamorning@cbc.ca. And we'll read out your answers and we'll read some of the comments throughout the show today. But again, looking for your favorite place in Ottawa. Maybe it's something that's a little undiscovered at this point. Maybe you don't want to share, but we'd love to know about it. So let us know your favorite spot. Right now in the city, clear skies and 6 degrees in the city of Ottawa. We're looking at highs of 18 degrees today. Lots and lots of sunshine in the forecast all through the week. Sunny today, Thursday, Friday, Saturday, lots and lots of sunshine. We are going down to 3 degrees overnight the next couple of days, but really just a beautiful week ahead. 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We're at 91.5 FM. You can also stream us on your CBC News app and find us on all your social media channels as well, YouTube, TikTok. We're everywhere now, so check us out there as well. David Giroux joins us now from the CBC Ottawa Newsroom.
1: Two men were taken to hospital yesterday evening, including one with life-threatening injuries after being struck when an SUV backed into a barber shop in Vanier. Emergency crews were called to Cut's Barber Salon at about 5:40, and two men were treated there. They did not need to treat the driver of the vehicle. Friction between two candidates running for Knoxdale-Maryvale's council seat has made its way into the public eye. Incumbent Sean Devine claims that his opponent, Anna Lilo Tal, made false claims about his stance on certain policies. Meanwhile, Lilo Tal says Devine pulled her aside after a debate and swore at her. She's calling that bullying. The president of the Sons of Jacob Synagogue in Belleville fears the community may never know what motivated the shooting outside the building on Sunday night. The SIU says Sean Ward, the suspect in that shooting, died in hospital Monday night. Constable Jeff Smith, the officer injured in the gunfight, remains in hospital. Publicly funded daycares in Gatineau say Quebec's daycare registration portal is actually making it harder to fill spots right now. Some still had a handful of spots available at the beginning of the school year. We'll take a closer look at that story in my full local newscast in half an hour. World Report is next.
2: 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Noomi Rapace is one of the stars of the film. She'll be here to tell you all about it and to tell you about the time she did a Mick Jagger impersonation in front of Mick Jagger.
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5: This is World Report. Good morning. I'm Marcia Young. Today, Iran's president is expected to respond to U.S. President Donald Trump's provocations. Masoud Pezeshkian addresses the U.N. General Assembly this morning. The U.S. president threatened to annihilate Iran in his speech yesterday. As Willie Lowry reports, he is not likely to ignore such threats.
6: The stakes are high as Iranian President Masoud Pezeshkian readies himself to address the UN General Assembly in New York. The U.S.-Iran war is close to stretching into an eighth month. Pezeshkian says he will use his speech to show that Iran remains unbroken by the conflict. We will make the best possible use of this opportunity, he says, to convey Iran's plight to the international community. We will firmly tell our adversaries that despite all the unfairness and injustices, the Iranian people have stood their ground. But it also comes as U.S. President Donald Trump says he's got a big decision to make.
7: Will a deal be made with Iran that lets them rebuild and create a far greater country than it ever was before? Or do I annihilate the Islamic Republic?
6: Trump's threats come as polls suggest a vast majority of Americans are not in favor of the war. Yesterday, U.S. Special Envoy Steve Witkoff and Jared Kushner held indirect talks with the Iranian delegation. Witkoff described the talks as, quote, lengthy, and he was hopeful that they will, quote, prove constructive and promising. Trump has said he would be open to meeting with Pezeshkian while both are in New York, though no plans have been made to do that just yet. Willie Lowry, CBC News, Jerusalem.
5: British Prime Minister Andy Burnham is calling on world leaders to unite. In his address at the United Nations General Assembly, he talked about the need for world leaders to heed warnings about AI technology and come together in establishing a set of global principles to govern artificial intelligence.
8: We know that AI will also be a source of disruption to the way we live and work, a multiplier of risk.
5: Just hours after U.S. President Donald Trump said he rejected any attempt to control it, Burnham told Trump the world must rein in AI. Chinese President Xi Jinping arrives today for a state visit to the U.S. The three-day trip will include a state dinner tomorrow night, but the focus will be Xi's critical bilateral meetings with the U.S. president. As Lisa Shing reports, trade and the race for AI dominance will be top of their agenda.
9: If they're not part of any kind of agreement, everybody else can do nothing.
10: University of Waterloo political science professor Hong Ying Wang says she wants U.S. President Donald Trump and Chinese President Xi Jinping to work together on AI guardrails when they meet.
9: It really does remind me of the Cold War period, the height of nuclear competition arms race, the kind of existential threat that posed for the world.
10: During their last meeting in Beijing in May, Trump and Xi agreed to restart discussions around AI governance. But Tuxing Chan, a professor at the University of International Business and Economics in Beijing, is skeptical because of the competition.
11: I think the U.S. will just strengthen restrictions on Chinese AI development. I don't think the two sides have any space for cooperation or coordination.
10: And while recent warnings from tech executives and whistleblowers underscore the West's existential worries, China's rules focus more on keeping political and social stability. Despite the ideological differences, there's room for cooperation, says Brookings Institution fellow Kyle Chan.
12: Neither side wants to see these AI models cause problems for their own national security or more globally.
10: With a packed agenda, since the trade truce deadline is November and with the war in Iran raging on, the question may be whether they can make progress fast enough to keep up with the technology. Lisa Shing, CBC News, Toronto.
5: Police in South Africa say at least 11 people are dead in a mass shooting south of Durban. Authorities say people were having a party when assailants entered the house and opened fire. A pregnant woman is reportedly among the victims. Police are searching for the suspects. No arrests have been made, and there's no known motive for the attack, but police think it may be linked to a feud between rival gangs. It will be an emotional day in court for grieving families in Newmarket, Ontario. They will talk about their loss at a sentencing hearing for Kenneth Law. Law pleaded guilty earlier this year to abetting suicide. And as the CBC's Thomas Daigle reports, Law also admitted he was involved in 93 deaths in Canada and Britain.
13: It's 5 years since Tom died. It's really hard.
14: David Parfitt lost his 22-year-old son to suicide. Now he's finally able to express his grief in front of the man who sold Tom the poison that killed him.
13: That's incredibly important for me that Tom as a man is remembered. So to describe him and obviously describe the pain of his loss is really important.
14: Parfitt is one of more than 50 loved ones whose victim impact statements are set to be read out in an Ontario court. The staggering number of victims reflects the scale of suffering linked to Kenneth Law. The 61-year-old coaxed vulnerable people to end their lives using items he sold.
15: This is a solution for some people. Not for every one of us, just for some people.
14: Law has reportedly told a forensic psychiatrist he considered his actions to be humane, insisting he's not, in his words, a madman.
16: This is a very unprecedented case.
14: Criminal defense lawyer Trevin David has analyzed the case. He expects prosecutors will recommend a prison sentence of at least 20 years.
16: His admission that he's caused this

0: Good morning. I'm Rebecca Zandberg, and you're listening to Ottawa Morning. It is Wednesday, September 23rd. If you are struggling to make ends meet, you're not alone. StatsCan's latest housing survey shows more Canadians are struggling to afford the homes they live in. We're following that story. And Mike Woods retired after a painful injury stole his chance to end a storybook career on home soil. Well, now the Ottawa Pro Cyclist is back for one more race in Montreal. We'll talk to him this hour. But first, Saudi Arabia and the Iran-backed Houthis have been exchanging drone and missile strikes. More on what it means for global energy security in a moment. Right now in the city, clear skies and 6 degrees. I sound like a broken record, but a good one, because there's nothing but sun coming for the next number of days. So sunshine today and 18 degrees. We're down to 4 degrees tonight. Sunny on Thursday and 20 degrees. Friday, sunny and 22 degrees. David Giroux joins us now from the CBC Ottawa newsroom. Good morning.
1: Good morning. A dispute between two candidates running for a city council seat in Ottawa's Knoxdale-Maryvale ward has spilled over onto social media following a televised municipal election debate, prompting the incumbent to demand a correction and his opponent to accuse him of bullying. Cameron Mahler will have the details for us at the bottom of the clock. And an Outaouais daycare provider is calling Quebec's new child care registration

0: Portal a complete fiasco after spending the summer trying to fill subsidized spots as concerned parents continue to reach out. Matthew Cooper will have an update in my full newscast at 6:30.
1: Okay, thank you very much for that. And Doug joins us now as well. Doug, you know, we're talking on the program today about, because it's the bicentennial big celebration for Ottawa this weekend,
2: that's
1: right?
2: That's 200.
1: What did I, yes, that's right. Mm-hmm. 200 years. Yeah. And so we're something like, wait, did I put my math wrong? No, I got it. Okay. But we're talking about favorite spots in Ottawa to mark that occasion. Mm-hmm. People's, maybe they're sort of the missed spots people don't share because they're very special. Maybe they're not going to share them here, but maybe it's, you know, we certainly hear the River House all the time.
2: Yeah. We're looking for stuff that's special to you. You walk by and, you know, like maybe a place where you learn to ride a bike for the first time, or where you taught your own kids to ride a bike for the first time, or learn to swim, or that sort of thing.
1: Yeah. Special spots to you in the city. Mm-hmm. We'd love to hear that.
2: Found $100.
1: Found $100.
2: Met Rebecca Zanbergen.
1: Oh my goodness. Met Doug.
2: through mug at Doug. Yes.
1: Okay. Yes.
2: So if you have thoughts, I've got some. I'll wait and share mine in a bit. So your favorite place, you can either text us to our feedback line, our traffic line as well. It's 613-288-6900. That's text. Don't call me with your suggestion because I'm looking for traffic. But that's the text line, 613-288-6900. You can also write us an email if you got a little backstory. Feel free to fill it in. OttawaMorning@cbc.ca. And we'll read some of your comments throughout the show. So we're looking for your favorite places, something special within Ottawa for you. In terms of traffic volume, it's pretty light right now. Over in Gatineau, it's slow in the construction zone in Masson on the westbound 50. And a little bit busy heading into Cumberland. This was in the westbound 174. But otherwise, that's it. So you got lots of time to write. That's your assignment. I'm back with more in 15 minutes.
1: Okay, Doug, thanks very much for that. It is 6:13. Well, G7 leaders are demanding the Houthis in Yemen and end their attacks against targets in the Middle East. In recent months, the ceasefire between the Iran-backed group and Saudi Arabia has collapsed, with both sides trading missile and drone strikes. The Houthis are also threatening shipping routes in the Red Sea. So what happens next? For more on this, we have Mira Sukharov. She's a professor of political science at Carleton University. Good morning.
3: Good morning.
1: What's changed that we're now seeing the G7, the group of seven countries, come forward at this moment and demanding that these attacks end?
3: Well, there had been the ceasefire since 2022 between the Yemeni government, the international recognized government of Yemen, which is backed by Saudi Arabia. So between the government of Yemen and the Houthis. And so that's 4 years ago. And now the Houthis have made an unexpected and deep offensive into being able to nearly control the Strait of Bab el-Mandab, and so attacking Saudi interests and positioning themselves as a very important strategic actor here that potentially has the power to affect global shipping and oil prices, just like we're seeing over in the Strait of Hormuz with Iran's blockade.
1: Mm-hmm. Remind us who the Houthis are and what their goals are.
3: They're a militia in Yemen that came up in the late 1990s and fought the civil war from 2014 till 2022 with the internationally recognized government of Yemen. And that government and the whole power of the state had changed from the Arab Spring onwards back in 2011. And the state is weak, and where weak states exist, militias sometimes pop up, and those militias are sometimes funded by Iran, and we're seeing that in the case of Hezbollah over in Lebanon and Hamas in the Gaza Strip and the Houthis here in Yemen, and they want to have more power domestically, which means that Saudi Arabia is their primary adversary because Saudi Arabia backs the government of Yemen. And they want to support the Palestinians in their fight against Israel. And that's why we saw the Houthis begin to target ships in the Red Sea after the Gaza war began, the war/genocide back in 2023.
1: And so to have the G7 leaders come out and demand that both sides stop their attacks in the Middle East, both the

0: Houthis in Yemen, rather, to stop their attacks. How significant is this joint statement at this time?
1: Well, it's significant in that they're signaling that this is an important threat to maritime security and global energy supply. And they're also singling out Iran for supporting the Houthis in violation of various Security Council resolutions.
0: You know, U.S. President Trump says he's been in contact with the Houthis. Here he is nearly 2 weeks ago during a visit in Ireland.
2: The Houthis called us and they don't want to fight with us. They let us know they don't want to fight with us. They don't want me to go after them. They don't want us to go after them.
0: So why hasn't the U.S. intervened even when Saudi Arabia is asking for help?
1: Well, Trump is pointing to the sort of gentleman's agreement that his officials were able to reach with the Houthis, impressively, I would say, and getting a promise from the Houthis not to attack American ships in the Bab el-Mandab Strait on the way to the Suez Canal. But I think the reason why the U.S. isn't getting involved militarily, even though Saudi Arabia has requested it, is because the U.S. is overextended right now. The war against Iran shows no signs of ending, and missile supplies are running low. And I think there's really a risk of getting embroiled in yet another front.
0: What about Canada? Because Canada is part of this G7 call to end the violence. And so does this kind of warning from this group with Canada involved suggest that Canada is getting more involved in the Middle East?
1: I think diplomatically, yes. Carney is getting more involved and in talks with Jordan, and Anan has been involved in talks with Gulf countries. And I think Carney is trying to use what Canada does best is diplomacy and multilateral engagement.
0: And so then what are you watching for going forward?
1: Waiting to see what happens with the Strait, whether ships are attacked, whether oil prices end up going up further, and whether there can be some sort of agreement, a tacit agreement reached perhaps between the Houthis and Saudi Arabia, because all this was triggered when Saudi Arabia attacked a runway where Iran was coming to support the Houthis. So there's a bit of a circular dynamic going on right now.
0: Okay. Mira Sukharov, thank you for speaking with us.
1: You're welcome.
0: Mira Sukharov is a professor of political science at Carleton University.

We've been asking people, in light of the bicentennial anniversary of Ottawa this weekend and the celebrations, what is your favorite place in Ottawa? We got a text from someone who said it's the Parliament Playground part of the Canada Park at Mooney's Bay. Always been my favorite place in Ottawa, this person writes. The boys and I call it the bump bump slide because in the winter you can get some really good speed on it. My kids are older now, but I still stroll by sometimes and it still makes me think of this. So would love to hear more suggestions like this, those special little spots in Ottawa that make Ottawa home to you, make you feel a little nostalgic of days gone by, maybe even. You can send us a text, 613-288-6900. Again, 613-288-6900. Or if you've got a longer story to share, send us an email, ottawamorning@cbc.ca.

0: Well, if your mortgage payments or monthly rent checks are keeping you up at night, you're among the growing number of Canadians struggling to afford the homes they live in. Statistics Canada released its latest Canadian housing survey earlier this week, and the new data comes from late 2024 and early 2025. My next guest says the affordability crunch the survey reports is likely even worse today. Michael Hahn is a professor of sociology and the academic director of Western University's Statistics Canada Data Centre. Good morning.
1: Good morning, Rebecca. London misses you, by the way.
0: Oh, well, thank you very much. You know, Michael, the survey shows

0: about a quarter, nearly a quarter of Canadians cannot afford the homes that they are living in. Break down exactly what the survey is showing here.
1: Yeah, so that's a big number, and it's been creeping up. So this survey's been run since 2018, and the most recent results are the fourth wave of the data. And what we see is, as you mentioned, you know, affordability issues continue to creep upwards. So keep in mind that this is a self-reported survey, so individuals are saying that they can't afford their housing. Most of the time when we look at those measures, you get the actual calculations. So this is a little bit different. This is a perception of affordability. And what we've seen is rising interest rates, rising unemployment rates, rising price of housing. So all of those things are kind of creating a bit of a perfect storm here in the housing market.
0: And so are we talking about people who can't afford their mortgages or their rent or both?
1: Both. And it's eased slightly since the pandemic. And since we've seen a decline in the number of permits issued to temporary residents, we've seen a decline in immigration. So all of those things are happening together. But at the same time, we still have a fairly high level of unaffordability.
0: And you said it's sort of a perception rather than some number of affordability. Explain that to me.
1: Well, the way the survey was phrased is they asked individuals about affordability. And most of the time when we calculate whether people can afford their house or not, we look at 30% of their net income. So that's different. That's like a straight number that you calculate. This is a perception, and not to say that the perception is wrong by any means. It's just, this is one of the first times that people are actually asked how they feel about affordability.
0: Mm-hmm. I understand, as we said, you know, these numbers come from 2024, early 2025. We're now into the end almost of 2026. So where do you suspect the numbers were trending?
1: I think what we're seeing is a slight easement. Keep in mind, Rebecca, this is, you know, we're in the middle of a trade war. So things are so volatile now, particularly, you know, maybe not so much in Ottawa where the labor market's driven by government far more than it is in a place like London. But still, it's still having an effect, right? So we don't yet know where we sit in the, you know, in the international economy in terms of trade. So that's putting pressure on the labor market. And at the same time, we're seeing an increase in the number of new housing starts. So that's a good sign. And what that's all likely to do is combine to bring down the price of housing or make it just a little bit more affordable is my hope.
0: What one interesting thing in the survey shows that more people are actually entering the housing market, but at the same time, more first-time owners feel they cannot afford their home. So are people stretched beyond what they can afford?
1: Well, this is a straight demography. So we have millennials who are now between the ages of, you know, the early 20s all the way up to their early 40s. They're entering the housing market, and it's a fairly large cohort. So that's why you see lots of new entrants. But at the same time, they're also not always thriving in the labor market. So those two factors combined, you know, are driving the increase in new entrants at the same time that you see people increasingly reporting affordability issues.
0: Talk to me a little bit about that, the incomes versus what people are paying for housing, because that's changed a lot over the years.
1: It sure has. So the new labor market entrants are struggling. You know, there are, you know, there's a lot going on, you know, with things like AI that are taking away jobs and changing the nature of the labor market and what's in demand. So a lot of people that enter the labor market now are finding themselves in not super low paying jobs necessarily, but not the best paying jobs either. So they're struggling there. At the same time, the price of housing, particularly during the pandemic, really went up. And I know that this happened in Ottawa as it did elsewhere. You know, people were deciding that they don't want to live on the 17th floor of a 500 square foot condo on Yonge Street in Toronto. So they end up going to places like Ottawa, and that put upward pressure on the price of housing there. And finally, you know, a lot of people that bought during the pandemic bought at fairly low interest rates. Well, they probably got, you know, a lot of them would have gotten 3-year mortgages, and they had to renew in 2024, 2025. So they wouldn't have gotten the low interest rates that they initially had potentially when they bought.
0: One thing you said, that housing starts are creeping up, and that could spell lower mortgages and lower rents at some point down the road. We have spoken to advocates for social housing on the program who say you're never going to get to affordable housing just through the market. So, and we know the federal government and provincial governments are tackling the housing crisis. They have different measures in place now again. But do you think the policies are working? Will we start to see prices come down in earnest so that more people can feel that they can afford their lives?

0: I think so. I mean, I hope so. So the National Housing Strategy at the federal level, they vowed to build 500,000 new dwellings over the next 10 years, many of which are tagged to be as affordable housing. So that's on the one side at the federal level. That's putting downward pressure on prices because we're increasing supply. At the provincial level, the Ford government has recently slashed development fees, and that's likely to bring down the price of housing, which should, again, raise demand and make things more affordable. But having said that, you know, these measures have just been implemented, so they might provide little solace for someone who is looking to buy a house tomorrow or today, because they haven't necessarily taken effect fully yet.
1: Yeah, and we know the Ford government hasn't been able to reach its housing starts target. So is that concerning to you?
0: It is a little bit. I mean, those numbers are somewhat arbitrary. I think, you know, somebody just said we want to do this many new houses. What we are seeing is a slight uptick in the number of new housing permits that are issued. So it does suggest that change is on the horizon, and that we're likely to see an increase in supply going down the road.
1: Okay. Michael Hahn, I appreciate you making time for us today. Thank you very much.
0: My pleasure.
1: Michael Hahn is the Academic Director of Western University Statistics Canada Data Center.

0: We've been talking on the program about the big celebrations this weekend for the 200th anniversary of Ottawa as we know it today. Bicentennial coming up, and we're asking people, what's your best spot in Ottawa that makes you feel nostalgic, the place that makes you feel like this is your home? Doug, you've got some suggestions.
1: Yeah, my my spot is well, they call it Kewaukee Point now.
0: Oh, yes.
1: And it used to be, and a lot of people might still consider it Nepean Point, what it used to be called, right? So this is the high ground right next to the Alexandra Bridge and behind the National Gallery. There used to be a big statue of Samuel de Champlain at the top. They've moved that now to a pathway. It sort of symbolizes uncertainty because Samuel de Champlain was like a cartographer and an early settler and colonial person. So he lost his astrolabe, his compass, right, in Cobden, not like 10 minutes from where I grew up. And right near my house was an island, Allumet Island, Morrison Island. It was at the time Tessawitz Island, Algonquins. It was like a toll booth, right? And this is basically as far as Champlain got because couldn't get around without his astrolabe. And so that's why they've moved his statue to one of these pathways just down from the Kewaukee Point now. Anyway, it's a beautiful spot. The firefighters threw me over that years ago and rescued me with ropes.
0: I feel like that's another story that we don't have time to tell right now.
1: A big cliff there, yeah. So I had, it's a spot that's full of symbolism and memories, and it's absolutely beautiful up there as well.
0: Okay, Doug, thank you very much for that. 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If you want to tell us your favorite spot, please text us 613-288-6900. And the time is 6:30.
2: This is CBC News. Good morning. It's clear and 6 degrees. I'm David Giroux, and here's the latest from the CBC Ottawa newsroom. Two men were taken to hospital yesterday evening, including one with life-threatening injuries, after being struck when an SUV backed into a barbershop in Vanier. Emergency crews attended the scene at Cutts Barber Salon. Paramedics say the call came in at about 5:40, and two men were treated at the scene. They did not treat the driver of the vehicle. The race for Knoxdale-Maryvale's seat on Ottawa City Council is getting heated. One candidate has made claims about another, which that candidate refutes, and it's all played out over social media. Cameron Waller has the details.
3: Incumbent Sean Devine says his opponent, Anna Yellow Tal, misrepresented his positions on garbage collection and a so-called congestion tax during a debate and while door-knocking.
4: An opponent in what should be a fair contest had not only misrepresented me, at least twice, but based on nothing.
3: Devine says Yellow Tal was misinforming residents, telling them that if he were reelected, he'd reduce the garbage bag limit to one per pickup. And during a televised debate on Rogers TV earlier this month, Yellow Tal said this.
5: Sean Devine publicly supported the introduction of a congestion tax.
3: Devine says both claims are untrue. The dispute unfolded in a flurry of posts on both candidates' campaigns.

campaign Facebook pages. Yellow Tal presented apparent sources for her claims, but Devine denies them. The candidates also don't agree about what happened after the debate. In a Facebook post, Yellow Tal says Devine pulled her and a volunteer aside and proceeded to swear at them. She called it bullying. Devine admits to swearing, but says the comments weren't directed at his opponent. Yellow Tal declined CBC's request for an interview, but in a statement, she said elections can be spirited.

0: 25 others were taking cover after a shooter opened fire on a police officer outside. He described the return as being kind of eerie, but says the congregation is mainly feeling a different emotion.
1: Relief that now finally we can get back to doing what we do, running services, running programs, running teaching. It'll be nice to be able to do that again and go back to a normal routine. And that's what we strive for, and let's get people back in here doing what we do.
0: The SIU says Sean Ward, the suspect in that shooting, died in hospital Monday night. Wedham says he fears that means the community may never learn what motivated that shooting. Constable Jeff Smith, the officer injured in the gunfight, remains in hospital. Daycares in Gatineau say they've started the fall with empty spots because Quebec has been slow to adapt its new registration portal. The system launched last December and promised to make it easier for parents to register their children. Matthew Kupfer reports.
2: Brenda Fournier says the new Quebec portal for daycare registration made it harder to fill spots while parents contact her directly.
3: It is a big fiasco.
2: Fournier is director at CPE La Planète des Enfants, a subsidized daycare in Gatineau. It took her from June to mid-September to fill 14 of her 80 spots, as the portal provided her with children, sometimes from the wrong age group or already placed, each one at a time without the ability to reach out to the next person on the list during a mandatory waiting period for the parent to respond. Empty spots mean lost subsidies and reshuffling groups.
3: We're losing money and we're losing the ability to plan.
2: Marjorie Perrick speaks for Ma Place au Travail, a parent group advocating for subsidized daycare. She says some parents report not getting any calls from daycares, while others have several. Those coming off parental leave make up nearly half of the wait list.
4: You can spend like 1 week, 2 weeks, 1 month, several months without a paycheck. That's really hard.
2: This summer, Outaouais CPEs raised the alarm about the problem and its financial impacts. In a statement, the Family Services Ministry says the new portal has not affected the vacancy rate. It says it will evaluate whether compensation is required for daycares at the end of the year. Matthew Kupfer, CBC News, Gatineau.
0: Groups both for and against Quebec's secularism laws want to hear more on the campaign trail about the issue. The previous CAQ government introduced bans on wearing religious symbols at work for some civil servants, including teachers and daycare workers. Stephen Brown is president of the National Council of Canadian Muslims.
5: There are a lot of laws that have been passed that place really draconian and severe restrictions on the basic rights of Muslim Quebecers that aren't being discussed. So Muslim Quebecers kind of feel like political orphans right now.
0: Brown wants to see secularism laws repealed, but pro-secularism groups want to see the laws tightened. The CAQ, PQ, and Conservative Party of Quebec are promising to maintain and protect current laws. The Liberals would leave the laws in place but drop constitutional protections from court challenges. Québec solidaire promises to repeal current secularism laws. Ontario investors say they're worried after a company that manages their rental condo units appears to be in financial trouble. CyReg Management operates 21 condo buildings across southern Ontario. The company sells the condos to investors and then manages them as rentals. Last week, however, the company said rent payments to condo owners could no longer be guaranteed. The rents are being held, the company said, due to market and liquidity challenges. The news has owners like Marcel McDowell worried about their investment.
6: I've talked to investors now that, you know, they cashed out their savings with family and friends to put this stuff in here a few years ago. You know, so it's not, we're not talking about people who are massive millionaires. We're talking about people who are just gathering family assets and believe in this concept. And then now we have nowhere to go.
0: McDowell has set up a website to share information with more than 1,800 people who own hold condos managed by CyReg. The company has not responded to requests for comment from CBC News. And that is your CBC News. Now here's Doug with a look at traffic.
7: Thank you, David. Well, it's sort of briefly busy, showing the first signs getting a bit busy on the eastbound 417, just right around the 416 and Bayshore there. Otherwise, no problems on the 417 eastbound or westbound beyond that. Westbound 174 is busy in Orleans now, sort of briefly, as you're approaching going through Jeanne d'Arc. Still busy briefly in Cumberland as well, on the westbound 174 there, directly across the river in Massillon in the construction zone. Slow through there on the westbound 50, but the 50 is you're arriving in Hull or transitioning from Gatineau to Hull, not a problem. Same thing with the bridges between Ottawa and Gatineau. They seem quite decent at the moment. I'm back with more in about 20 minutes.
8: Okay, Doug, thanks very much. Right now in the city, 6 degrees, clear skies, and it's going to be nothing but sun all day long. A beautiful day, 18 degrees. We're down to 4 degrees tonight, and then more sunshine on both Thursdays.

0: Thursday and Friday, 20 and 22 degrees. And Hallie Cottenham is in today with today's business news. Good morning.
1: Good morning, Rebecca.
0: So we're hearing a lot about potash these days. What are the politics there now?
1: Well, some really good news for Canadian potash. This is the key ingredient in fertilizer, crop fertilizer. U.S. President Donald Trump, and I know you heard about this earlier, had floated earlier this week this idea that he was going to dump Canadian potash and instead buy it from Belarus. This is the Eastern European dictatorship with close ties to Russia. Then the Belarusian president said, look, we've already committed our potash exports to other countries. We don't have enough to sell to the United States. And then yesterday in a meeting at the UN, Ukrainian President Volodymyr Zelensky and Trump got together. And afterwards, Trump had this to say.
2: Belarus has a lot of potash. And our farmers need good prices, and we want to get a lower price than Canada. And we'll continue to go with Canada, but Belarus would like to sell it for a much lower price.
1: Sorry about the quality of the audio there, but there you have the president backing off and saying, you know, doubling down on Canada. And afterwards, Prime Minister Mark Carney was asked about this flip-flop, I guess you could say. And Carney said... He was happy. He had predicted that would continue. He says we sell 85% of all the potash the U.S. buys. It's worth $4.2 billion annually. Carney also said that he sees this as some kind of opportunity to create a fertilizer independence. Like, we could be self-sufficient between the two countries. But in light of the ongoing trade war, Carney was also asked this.
3: If you had a chance to speak to U.S. President Donald Trump since being in New York or any member of the U.S. administration...
4: I find that when you have 160 leaders come to New York, that it's most valuable to meet those who you don't normally see.
1: That's being described as Canadian shade, by the way, that clip. meanwhile, back to the potash flip-flop. Saskatchewan Premier Scott Moe was on the CBC's Power and Politics yesterday, said he wasn't surprised that Trump backed off, said that the plan to buy Belarusian potash wasn't realistic, he said.
0: Okay, that's an interesting story. A major donation to a food bank has people talking, Hallie.
1: Yeah, the former CEO of Research in Motion, maker of the once ubiquitous BlackBerry, has dug deep into his own pockets to fight hunger. Jim Balsillie has announced that he's donating $1.5 million to the Food Bank of Waterloo Region and $1 million each to food banks in three nearby communities. That's Cambridge, Fergus, and Guelph. Balsillie, of course, this tech executive turned philanthropist who says he started donating to food banks anonymously during the pandemic. But as you probably know, this part of Ontario considered one of the more prosperous parts of the province and, of course, Canada. And in making his donations, Balsillie said, quote, the prosperity doesn't spread uniformly. In the past 10 years, as an example, demand at this food bank has exploded. Data show demand up 205% since 2019. And the food bank CEO, she says she's grateful for Jim Balsillie's contribution, but that, quote, philanthropy alone cannot solve food insecurity.
0: You've got a story about an apple orchard in PEI where there's some controversy?
1: Oh, yes. I got to say, this is just burning up the CBC webpage, this story,
0: sure.
1: And you'll understand why when I explain. An orchard owner in PEI is fed up after children damaged hundreds of apples during a UPIC visit. His name's Mark Ashley. The orchard is called Wintermore. He came home to find the ground between the rows of trees littered with apples. Witnesses say the kids were climbing trees and smashing apples and slashing at branches with what appeared to be a wooden sword. Now, Mark was upset about the wasted food and the fact that his crews had just finished cleaning the row. So he posted on social media about the kids' antisocial behavior. I forgot to mention this. The kids were asked to stop damaging the trees and the apples, but they resumed when their parents remained, quote, oblivious. So he posted on social media complaining about the behavior. That has exploded. People are weighing in about bad behaviors in other orchards and corn mazes and lavender fields, etc. And the whole story has drawn hundreds of thousands of views, Rebecca, thousands of reactions and comments. Now the orchard is going to put up a sign that says parents need to supervise their children in orchards.
0: Yeah, fair enough, I would think. Finally, some major hardware and a big check.
1: Indeed. The Polaris Prize winners were announced last night, and the Out of This World musicians, Engin de Poitrine, took the prize. That's what you're hearing right now, the duo. They had quite a show at Blues Fest this summer. I'm hearing people still talking about that amazing concert.

0: And you may have noticed earlier this month, they had their on late night show debut with Jimmy Fallon. It's really hard to get an interview with this duo. They always bring an interpreter. Here's why. This is a recent interview from Radio-Canada's Tout le monde en parle.
1: D'où vous est venue l'inspiration pour votre style musical? Et pourquoi vous portez des costumes?
0: So that's what happens when you try to interview them. That's Angine de Poitrine. The band members like to maintain their anonymity. And yesterday when they won the Polaris Prize, their acceptance speech was made by a representative.
2: Thanks for Polaris to having all that attention for the weird and complex and rock and good music as they can do. Not so while ago, we wouldn't have lived that moment together, so it's a great year for all the music scene. Thanks for all the nominees and all the innovative music, and have a great night, Angine de Poitrine!
0: So that was part of Angine de Poitrine's acceptance speech, made by a representative of the band from last night's Polaris ceremony. The duo won 30 grand for their album, Volume 2, and 10 grand for the song that you're hearing right now. You can find out more and watch all the performances from the event by going to cbcmusic.ca/Polaris.
3: All right, Hallie, thank you very much.
0: Thanks, Rebecca.
3: That is Hallie Cottenham with today's business news.

0: director and tech are both doing the sign that this band does, the triangle over your head, and it made me laugh. It's 6:45 and you're listening to Ottawa Morning here on CBC Radio 1. Well, he raced his bike around the world for more than a decade, from the streets of Madrid in the Spanish Vuelta to the punishing hills in the Tour de France. Then, after an injury forced him off the circuit a year ago, Mike Woods announced his retirement. But he's back. The pro cyclist from Ottawa has returned for one last championship race. On Sunday, he'll compete at the UCI Road World Championships, racing in the men's elite road race. It begins at Brossard, Quebec, and covers nearly 275 kilometers to the finish in Montreal. I had a chance to catch up with Mike late last week, and here is our chat.
1: Good morning.
0: Mike, how are you feeling these days then?
1: Well, I've got a bit of a head cold at the moment. I raced this past weekend in Montreal, Quebec City in Montreal, the last two World Tour races before the World Championships, and I did well. I was really happy with it, but I'm getting old, and the recovery after what hasn't gone as smoothly as I liked, but I'll be fine for Worlds in a week.
0: So would you call yourself injury free at this point?
1: Yeah, definitely injury free. Fit, ready to race.
0: Excellent. And so why back then did you decide you'd had enough and you were retiring when you got that injury?
1: I had a hernia that I'd been nursing throughout the entire season, and it just got progressively worse. I planned on retiring at the end of the season, and I really wanted to retire at the World Tour race in Montreal last year. Montreal, there are only two World Tour races in North America, Quebec and Montreal, and they're really special to me, just being from the Ottawa-Gatineau region. The race is so close, and it really feels like a home race, and I wanted to finish things off there, but just with the hernia, it wasn't possible. Mm. I couldn't ride anymore, so I had to have surgery, and retired in the most lame way possible. It wasn't how I wanted to go out.
0: And what was it, an easy decision to come back out of retirement to do this then?
1: Yeah, I mean, not entirely, not the easiest, but and I wouldn't even really say I truly came out of retirement. I definitely am still retired from professional cycling. I've only done two pro road races this year, Quebec and Montreal this past weekend. Over the course of this last year, I managed to stay in great shape. I did some really cool races throughout the world in different disciplines.

0: mountains, mountain bike, gravel, even ski mountaineering, and in doing so, maintained great form. And halfway through the year, felt like I'd still be able to do well at the World Championships. And yeah, called up Cycling Canada and applied.
1: Yeah. And was it hard? Did they say, yeah, okay, come on back? Was it that easy?
0: No, definitely a bit of a process in terms of assessing my form, assessing whether I was fit enough to be there, assessing the other riders from Canada, because obviously we want to field the best team possible. But based off of how my training was going and how even the gravel races were going, I won the Canadian Gravel National Championships and had some other results in gravel racing that did display a good form. They were able to make the decision to take me, and I'm really, really, really stoked on it.
1: And why will it be so great to be in Montreal for this event?
0: Oh, I mean, for a whole range of reasons. The last time Canada hosted a World Road Championships was in 2003 in Hamilton, and before that, in the 70s in Montreal. So it's a very rare occurrence. It doesn't happen in North America often. The last time World Championships were in North America in general were 2015 in Richmond, Virginia. And the World Road Championships are a huge global event. You get tons of spectators on the course. The energy is incredible. It's a really cool event. And for it to be so close to home, for it to be my very last race, it'll be the last race I ever do competitively. It finishes off my career in a way that I couldn't have, no better way than I could have ever imagined. I mean, my career really did start in Montreal. My coach is based in Montreal, Paulo Saldana, and I've done so many races there. And yeah, it just feels like I'll be coming full circle.
1: Do you have a goal for yourself? You know, you want to do well, but can you name it? What it is you want?
0: Yeah, definitely. I mean, I was 18th on Sunday against effectively the same field. There'll only be a few extra additions in terms of quality next week. And so my fitness is trending really well. And I think, yeah, top 20 is certainly possible, but even sneaking into the top 10 would be amazing, especially given my age.
1: Yeah. How long have you been a professional cyclist? Like, how many years have you put into this sport?
0: Quite a few. I mean, I started very late. I started when I was 25. I turned pro when I was turned pro when I was 29. So 10 years professional, and a lot of hours in the sport. A lot of amazing hours, though, and a lot of great experiences.
1: Tough on your body, I would imagine. What are you looking forward to with not having that kind of training schedule?
0: That's a good question. It is tough on your body. The human body isn't made to ride a bike for as many hours as I ride it, at the pace that I ride it at. I mean, cycling is an incredible activity in smaller doses. So I am looking forward to just becoming more of an athlete, more of a human, doing more robust activities, playing other sports, doing stuff with my kids. Yeah, working on I'll get my bone density back and my upper body strength back, because we do absolutely nothing with our arms. We look like little T-Rexes.
1: What kind of exercises will you do then?
0: I think just a range of stuff. I love staying active. We live up in the mountains in Andorra, so I'll do a lot of skeemo, which use your arms a lot, and then even maybe get back into hockey, a sport I've always loved.
1: Huh. And you get to be a little more, I don't know how social your rides are when you're training. I'm assuming they're not very social. So are you looking forward to being sort of a more normal person out in the social world?
0: Surprisingly, as a dad, my only real social outings are when I go training with guys. So although we are training pretty hard, I often am training with former teammates. Andorra is a real mecca for professional cyclists. So I'm often just training with one or two other pro riders. And as most parents know, you have very limited social time outside of working hours. So those often are my only moments to connect with other people. But yeah, I will certainly enjoy riding with people at a bit easier pace.
1: Yeah. And just before you go, who are you looking forward to seeing at the big event then?
0: Well, I mean, it's an incredible field this year. Unfortunately, today, Pogačar, the greatest rider in the history of the sport, is injured and he won't be there. But there are quite a few great riders that are going to be trying to fill his shoes. Guys like Tom Pidcock, the most recent mountain bike world champion, Wout van Aert, Matthew Vanderpool, the list is long. Even Isaac Del Toro, a young Mexican rider who just won Montreal this past weekend. There's so many great riders that are going to be showing up, and it's going to be an amazing race to watch. The

0: course is so interesting. So it will create some really cool tactics.
1: Well, Mike, enjoy the ride. And I know it's going to be the last one for you. So yeah, just make the most of it and we'll be watching. Thank you for this.
0: Thanks so much. Thanks for having me.
1: Mike Woods is a world-class cyclist based in Ottawa. He'll be racing in the UCI Road World Championships Men's Elite Road Race in Montreal this Sunday. The full event started on September 20th. The Men's Elite Race, Mike's final race, is on September 27th.

0: It is 6:53. You're listening to Ottawa Morning here on CBC Radio 1. John Hancock is in with sports. Good morning.
1: That was a great little chat with Michael Woods.
0: Yeah.
1: By the way, Ottawa's Derek G had to pull out of the Road World Cycling after he broke a rib in a crash Sunday at the Grand Prix Cycling in Montreal.
0: Oh, wow.
1: Yeah, G will be replaced by Guillaume Boivin, Montreal, a three-time national champion.
0: Mm, thanks for that, okay. John. I want to start as well with the Titans.
1: Mm.
0: No, I don't want to hear it.
1: Mm. Couldn't get the offense going. Only three hits in the game. They were shut out by the Evansville Otters, 6-0. Game one of the Frontier League Best of Five Championship Series. Game two will be in Evansville again tonight, 7:30. And then it's game three back in Ottawa Friday night, 7 o'clock at Ottawa Stadium. So long way to go yet. So 6-0 last night. Evansville, we'll see how they do tonight in game two. Blue Jays in the majors got rained out in Baltimore last night. While the White Sox won their game to move four games ahead of Toronto for that last wild card, Texas lost their three back. So the situation involving Toronto, they have to win all five of their final games and hope the White Sox lose all of theirs. Oh, boy.
0: Yeah, okay.
1: Good luck with that. Max Scherzer pitches game one this afternoon.
0: Okay, and the Toronto Raptors, what's the update?
1: Well, Kawhi Leonard and the Raptors have agreed on a two-year contract extension that could be worth $115 million if he plays both seasons. No tag days for Kawhi. The second year of the deal is at Leonard's option. The Raptors also, or at least have yet to announce the signing, although ESPN first reported the story and later was confirmed by Toronto Star. Leonard will make just over $50 million this season, the last year of his current contract. The trade that sent Leonard to the Raptors from the Clippers in late June wasn't completed until earlier this month because of the league's investigation into whether LA circumvented salary cap rules on Leonard's behalf. Of course, they got fined. They lost five first draft picks. Even Leonard was fined $700,000, but he's not facing a suspension.
0: And did you say $50 million?
1: Yeah.
0: Yeah. So what's $700,000 when you're...
1: Yeah, exactly.
0: All right, let's talk about the Toronto Tempo as well in the WNBA.
1: Yeah, they have the third worst record in the league, but that's to be expected. They just joined the league. They lost 97-85 to Chicago last night. Isabel Harrison, 21 points, 13 rebounds. Toronto Tempo head coach Sandy Brundello on what she's looking for from her team heading into the off season.
2: How hard you're going to compete, I think that's important, and how much we can execute, who can execute, scouts, and, you know, play in the right way. I suppose that's important as you were evaluating this here too. And you know, we had one quarter that kind of, that's been a story of our season really. It doesn't matter who's playing or who's not, there's that one quarter that we're just, you know, we don't come out with the energy or the execution, and that hurts us, and then we have to play catch up.
1: Temple will wrap up their first season in the WNBA tomorrow night in Connecticut.
0: Okay, and both the Calgary Flames and Edmonton Oilers won.
1: Hard to believe we're only 6 days away from the start of the NHL season. It feels like we just started talking about training camp opening, and they're nearly finished. Calgary beat Vancouver, and Edmonton beat Winnipeg in overtime. The Ottawa Senators and Toronto Maple Leafs will split their teams in two. There'll be games in both Toronto and Ottawa tonight. And by the way, Canada will open the 2027 World Junior Hockey Championship against Switzerland on Boxing Day at Edmonton's Rogers Place. Schedule of the tournament announced yesterday with games in both Edmonton and Red Deer. Canada will also play Latvia, Norway, and Czechia to close out preliminary round play in Group B. Group A has defending champion Sweden, along with Finland, Germany, Slovakia, and the U.S. Canada was third at the 2026 World Juniors in Minneapolis. And just to finish up, Ottawa's Gabriela Dabrowski and her partner Luisa Stefani of Brazil won that women's doubles title at the SP Open in Sao Paulo, Brazil. That gives Dabrowski a career-high fourth WTA doubles title this season. That's the most she's won in a single season. So we will continue to cheer her on because she just seems to get better with age, doesn't she?
0: Mm-hmm.
1: Wow.
0: Yeah, amazing.
1: Mm. There you go.
0: All right, John, thanks for this.
1: Righto.
0: That's John Hancock with sports, and Doug is back with traffic.
3: I am. Well, eastbound 417, not so bad around Bayshore and the 416 anymore, but there's a busy spot, which is actually a bit longer, from just before Carling into Boat Island Park Drive. It's eastbound 417. Westbound, coming from the east end, no issues there. The westbound 174, also fairly decent. Busy in Orleans from just like around Place de Léon, heading towards Jeanne d'Arc. Earlier collision there on the westbound 174 as well. Bridges between Ottawa and Gatineau, mostly fine, apart from the Champlain Bridge, which has gotten a bit busy. Headed from the Gatineau side towards Island Park, so southbound. The westbound 50 is busy coming into Hull now as well. Starts there just as you're approaching La Vérendrye, busy through La Vérendrye to around Boulevard de la Gap. It is very, very slow for quite a ways, actually, out in Masson in the construction zone, that entirety of the construction zone right now in the westbound 50. Very slow out in Masson. Rebecca, I'm back with more in about 10 minutes.
0: Okay, thank you very much for that. And David Giroux is back with an update as well.
4: Two men were taken to hospital yesterday evening, including one with life-threatening injuries after being struck when an SUV backed into a barbershop in Vanier. Emergency crews were called to Cut's Barber Salon at about 5:40 and two men were treated. They did not treat the driver of the vehicle. Friction between two candidates running for Knoxdale Merivale's council seat has made its way into the public eye. Incumbent Sean Devine claims that his opponent, Annalee Lotal, made false claims about his stand on certain policies. Annalee Lotal says that Devine pulled her aside after a debate and swore at her. She's called that bullying. Publicly funded daycares in Gatineau say Quebec's daycare registration portal is making it harder to fill spots. Some still had a handful of spots available at the beginning of the school year. Providers raised concerns over the summer, pointing to poor matches from the portal and the potential lost subsidies due to these empty spots. We'll take a closer look at that story in my full local newscast in half an hour. World Report.
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7: 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But Canadians in that industry say they'll be hurt by this move. That's coming up on The Current.
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0: This is World Report. Good morning. I'm Marcia Young. Today, Iran's president is expected to respond to U.S. President Donald Trump's provocations. Masoud Pezeshkian addresses the U.N. General Assembly this morning. The U.S. president threatened to annihilate Iran in his speech yesterday. As Willie Lowry reports, Masoud Pezeshkian is not likely to ignore such threats.
8: The stakes are high as Iranian President Masoud Pezeshkian readies himself to address the UN General Assembly in New York. The U.S.-Iran war is close to stretching into an eighth month. Pezeshkian says he will use his speech to show that Iran remains unbroken by the conflict. We will make the best possible use of this opportunity, he says, to convey Iran's plight to the international community. We will firmly tell our adversaries that despite all the unfairness and injustices, the Iranian people have stood their ground. But it also comes as U.S. President Donald Trump says he's got a big decision to make.
9: Will a deal be made with Iran that lets them rebuild and create a far greater country than it ever was before? Or do I annihilate the Islamic Republic?
8: Trump's threats come as polls suggest a vast majority of Americans are not in favor of the war. Yesterday, U.S. Special Envoy Steve Witkoff and Jared Kushner held indirect talks with the Iranian delegation. Witkoff described the talks as, quote, lengthy, and he was hopeful that they will, quote, prove constructive and promising. Trump has said he would be open to meeting with Pezeshkian while both are in New York, though no plans have been made to do that just yet. Willie Lowry, CBC News, Jerusalem.
0: Chinese President Xi Jinping arrives today for a state visit to the U.S. The three-day trip will include a state dinner tomorrow night, but the focus will be Xi's critical bilateral meetings with U.S. President Donald Trump. As Lisa Shing reports, trade and the race for AI dominance will be on top of their agenda.
10: If they're not part of any kind of agreement

0: this is a very unprecedented case.
1: Criminal defense lawyer Trevin David has analyzed the case. He expects prosecutors will recommend a prison sentence of at least 20 years.
0: His admission that he's caused this much larger harm is something that the judge gets to take into account.
1: Law sent death kits to more than 40 countries. The total number of victims will never be known. Thomas Daigle, CBC News, Toronto.
2: Canada sees Mexico as a growing source of tourism, and the federal government wants to tap its North American neighbor for even more visitors. Ottawa is hoping to increase the number of yearly visitors coming from one of its most important trade partners. But as the CBC's Jorge Barrera reports, some Mexican tourism operators say Canada's visa requirements are getting in the way.
3: And if we think about the Aurora viewing, how does that work on a day-to-day visit in the North American tourist spot?
4: That's a really good question. So
5: Jesus Martinez, general manager of Dream Destinations Mexico, chats with Tobias Barth from White Horse's Northern Lights Resort and Spa during a type of speed dating event for Canadian and Mexican tourism operators put on by federal tourism agency Destination Canada at a posh Mexico City hotel.
3: This event brings us closer between Canadians and Mexicans, and we love to be part of it.
5: Martinez says Canada is growing in popularity as a tourist destination for Mexicans, but the visa requirements reimposed in 2024 has dampened that enthusiasm. He'd like to see it scrapped.
3: That will be in my wish list, but it's not up to us.
6: We always want to advocate on making it easier to come into Canada.
5: And Darlene Federosian with Travel Alberta says Mexico represents a source of potentially 1 million yearly tourists to her province.
6: The potential is pretty untapped at the moment.
5: Like Canadian Tourism Minister Richie Valdez, who attended the event, says Canada sees Mexico as a massive source of tourists, with well over 90,000 already visiting a year.
7: We're within the next 3 years, we're expecting a $1 billion spend of Mexican travelers to Canada.
5: Valdez says she will share the Mexican visa concerns with her cabinet colleagues once she returns to Ottawa. Jorge Barrera, CBC News, Mexico City.
2: And that is the latest national and international news from World Report. News anytime, cbcnews.ca. I'm Marcia Young. Good morning. I'm Rebecca Zanbergen. You're listening to Ottawa Morning. It is Wednesday, September 23rd. For the students in a humanities class at Carleton, the rule is no in-class technology.
8: That's been a really interesting shift for me trying to turn off my phone and read 80 pages of the Iliad in a weekend.
2: Old-fashioned note-taking is making a comeback. We'll talk about that. Plus, the heat is on for home cooks in this season of MasterChef Canada.
9: Everything within the pastry is under seasoned. 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
10: Sauce is weird.
11: Okay.
10: It's just a lot of butter. The Wellington's bad. Straight up bad.
2: Ottawa's own Amanda Baker is one of 16 home cooks on the show's ninth season. She drops by the studio with all the spicy details. And finally, we'll start off with one Ottawa rabbi responding to the shooting outside a Belleville synagogue on Yom Kippur. Another wake-up call for Canadians.
12: It feels like this has very much been focused on as a problem that the Jewish community is facing, but it never stops with the Jews. This is a systemic, essential problem that Canada has to deal with.
2: We'll talk about that in just a few minutes. Right now in the city, clear skies and 7 degrees are high. Today, 18 degrees with lots of sunshine. We're down to 4 tonight and back up to 20 degrees tomorrow. David Giroux is back with an update for us. Good morning.
13: Good morning, Rebecca. Well, Ottawa paramedics say 2 men were taken to hospital, including one with life-threatening injuries after being struck when an SUV backed into a barbershop in Vanier last night. And just a few moments ago, I have found that a 29-year-old man that was taken to hospital died of their injuries on the way to hospital. So there is one dead person, the other person there injured during that. And a 57-year-old woman has been charged with operating while impaired. So impaired driving there. Police saying that it was drugs, not alcohol involved. We've got Joe Tunney at the scene right now, and he's going to join us live with an update at the bottom of the clock. And Ontario's police watchdog says 29-year-old Sean Ward, that's the man accused of shooting

0: at city police near a Belleville synagogue on Sunday night has now died. Some members of the congregation have been able to re-enter the building. Our Dan Takema is going to have an update for us in my full newscast at 7:30.
1: Okay, thanks for that. And Doug is back as well.
2: Just busy on the 174 westbound around Jeanne d'Arc. The 417, busy at times eastbound, mostly as you're going through Carling heading towards Parkdale.
1: Okay, Doug, thank you very much. It is 13 minutes now past 7 o'clock. Well, Sunday's shooting in Belleville on Yom Kippur feels close to home for many in Ottawa's Jewish community. The suspect opened fire near Sons of Jacob Synagogue just as a Yom Kippur service was getting underway. Police outside the synagogue exchanged gunfire with the man. Belleville police later identified the shooter as 29-year-old Sean Ward. Yesterday, Ontario's Special Investigations Unit confirmed Ward died in hospital on Monday night. Constable Jeff Smith remains in the ICU in hospital. Here in Ottawa, Idan Sher is the rabbi at Congregation Maxike Hadass, and we reached him earlier this morning before a prayer service. Rabbi Sher told me how he first learned of the Belleville shooting.
3: So I was walking into our synagogue. So we have many different services on Yom Kippur. It's the holiest, one of the most well-attended days of the year. So we have different services and we have a very early service. I was walking in the morning and I was told by one of the congregants what had happened.
1: Your reaction?
3: My initial reaction was just thinking about our own security at our synagogue. I knew that we were going to have large crowds that day, and I just wanted to make sure that everything was up to date. Security was very, very aware, both our security team and the hired security and the police, and just wanting to make sure that nothing could penetrate the security in our own synagogue.
1: Because you have protocols in place and know what to do if there is extra concern.
3: Yes, we have very, very significant plans in place. It's an unfortunate reality that we need to be so careful about our security, but we certainly are, and we have protocols for every situation.
1: Do members of your congregation feel deterred to come as a result of all of that?
3: So I was wondering that morning what would happen. And I'll tell you, there were certainly the same number of people that came out for Yom Kippur last year. And I think there were actually even more. So I guess everyone had to make that decision that morning. And more people than last year decided that they were still going to come out to the synagogue.
1: You know, we did speak to Ottawa's police chief on the program, and he told us, yes, in fact, they are increasing police presence and patrols at synagogues such as yours and other places frequented by members of the Jewish community. And so when you talk about all of the security, what does that look like for people entering the synagogue? Who are they seeing as they go in?
3: So what they're seeing at first is the police patrol cars of the Ottawa Police Service. They're seeing both volunteer security and paid security. This year, everyone's bags would have been checked. So several layers before entering the synagogue.
1: And when you talk to the folks in your congregation, what do they tell you about how they're feeling?
3: So there's certainly a fear. There's certainly a worry. But what really seems to be the dominating feeling is devastation, that this is the Canada that we're living in right now. I mean, my mom, she grew up in Canada. I grew up in the States. I came to Canada 12 years ago. And when I came to Canada, it was the place to be in the minds of our community, just in the minds of so many. And for things to have devolved, it's like a wild nightmare that where we are today, with the security needed, with synagogues being shot up on an unfortunately regular basis. So I think it's a feeling of devastation of like, this is not the Canada we all signed up for. It's not the Canada we've invested in, and the future here is feeling more and more uncertain.
1: And if you're feeling that way as well, and, you know, for good reason, and you're the rabbi, what sorts of words do you have to offer in this time to your congregants?
3: First, we do understand that there are probably asylum

0: silent majority of people that are very, very much appalled by what happened in Belleville and what has happened so many times over the last years. So we certainly take comfort in that. We take even more comfort in those that aren't silent and are willing to raise their voices, show their support. And we take a lot of comfort in being part of a community. I think our community provides a lot of comfort and security to people.
1: You know, Statistics Canada reports an increase in anti-Semitic hate crimes in Canada following the start of the Hamas-Israel war in October 2023. But Police Chief Eric Stubbs told us yesterday that so far, actually, the number of reported incidents this year is, quote, significantly down from last year. He says at this time last year, there were 58 crimes. So far this year, there are 17 in Ottawa. How do those stats resonate with you?
0: So obviously that's an improvement for Ottawa. Again, there's still way too many, over a year trending down is obviously good and comforting. It certainly doesn't tell the picture of what's happening across Canada. It's hard to take too much security in that. But that's still many, many, many attacks. That's still many crimes that cause untold trauma. So yes, it's down right now. God willing, it will continue that way. But we can't let our guard down, and we have not let our guard down.
1: And how much do you attribute to what's happening here in other parts of Canada to things happening in other parts of the world?
0: You know what? It's a good question. I think though that getting into that type of posture and like thinking is difficult, and I'm not sure how helpful, because bottom line is there are many people being marginalized here in Canada, regardless of what's happening in other parts of the world. And I think that, you know, using anything as some form of, you know, rationalization of what's happening here in Canada is a tremendous mistake, because those are things that are happening on the other side of the world, and to allow that to seep into Canada, I think can have a devastating impact.
1: You know, you point out that there are lots of marginalized communities. And so what in Canada do you think we need to see, you know, combat anti-Semitism and any other kind of hate that exists in this country? What do we need to do as a country?
0: And I think that's an important idea, is that this is not something that is just impacting the Jewish community. Hate against the Jewish community is exceptional, and it's always been exceptional throughout history. But Jews are just the low-hanging fruit. And any student of history, even a limited student of history, would know that when one community is under attack, when one community is marginalized, that is a sign of something systemic happening in society. And that's a very scary thing. So I think the first thing, you know, that we as Canadians need to internalize is that this is something that's happening at the heart of Canadian society. It's not just something that's happening against the Jews. And as Canadians, we really need to raise our voices more to make it very clear on all levels, whether you're an ordinary citizen, whether you're a politician, there has to be a consistent and proactive messaging about what does pass and does not pass here in Canada. And then certainly, I mean, social media is a cesspool of hate across all different platforms. And, you know, that's an area certainly that needs attention.
1: Okay. Rabbi, I appreciate you making time for us this morning. Thank you for this.
0: Of course.
1: Idan Sher is the rabbi at Congregation Mitzvah Maxike Hadas.

And it is 7:22. You're listening to Ottawa Morning here on CBC Radio 1. I'm Rebecca Zandbergen. Well, in a short story called Wawa Indian, Jenna Timmins Oikawa takes us back 70 years into her

0: family's history. The tale jumps through time as Jenna discovers her mother was a victim of the 60s scoop. The story was selected this week as the winner of the 2026 CBC Nonfiction Prize. And Jenna joins me now in the studio to tell us more about it. Good morning and congratulations.
1: Good morning. Thank you so much.
0: I want to start with the title of the story because you talk about it right off the bat in the story. Tell us why Wawa Indian.
1: I named it Wawa Indian basically based on that first image of the story of a little girl who's speaking to me. I'm about 8 years old at the time, and she's hitting her hand to her mouth and saying wah, wah, wah to describe Indigenous people. And she compares that to other Indian people and having a dot in the center of their head. And that's sort of how I felt for part of my life, was a Wawa Indian and not a true Indigenous person.
0: The story is about your own mother reclaiming who she is first, and now you're going through the journey yourself. But describe to us how your mother found out who she was.
1: Yeah, so my mother found out she always knew she was adopted, but she found her biological mother through a private investigator when she was around 40 years old.
0: And so what do you remember of those early days of your mother discovering her past?
1: I remember being quite angry and upset, and I think that shows in the story, especially when I'm talking about, there's a piece where I talk about a gift that was given from my mom's biological mother to her, and I discuss eating this beautiful thing away, because I was quite angry. And
0: angry because you felt she was turning her back on...
1: Angry because I didn't understand.
0: Yeah.
1: I didn't know what the 60s scoop was. I didn't understand that my mother was a stolen person. I thought she had been given up, and that just really made me sad. Yeah. And her going through that process has been so beautiful and so heartbreaking to see. But I'm so, so proud of her. She's now able to say that she is a proud, fierce Indigenous woman.
0: Hmm. The earliest entry is from 1955 when your mom was born, the last from 2025 when your grandmother passes away. That's a long stretch of history over a very short text that you managed to get all of these feelings into. How difficult was that?
1: It was, this story, when I started writing it, I had set out the intention to write something different. And it was actually supposed to be a story about me being a child of the Canadian military. But after I wrote the first piece, I sort of sat on it for a while and I tried to write more about being in the military. And I realized quite early on that that wasn't the story that I was meant to be telling at this time. And so it was... Once I started writing it, it came quite quickly. It was quite a quick story for me to write until I got to the ending, until I got to 2025. And then things drastically slowed because I realized while I was writing the story that my mother was taken.
0: You didn't know that before. You thought...
1: I had logically understood the 60s scoop, but I hadn't emotionally... ever understood what had happened to our family and to her specifically. And as I said, during real time, as I wrote that line, everything just sort of came to me and everything kind of shattered at that moment. And I took some time away from writing just to process a lot of crying, a lot of emotions there. And then it took me a little while to write the ending of the story.
0: And your mom, you said you're so proud of her for being a strong, fierce Indigenous woman now.
1: I am.
0: Tell me what she made of your story. I'm assuming she's read it?
1: She has read it. She is such a proud mama. She is so, so happy about this story and that it's coming out to the public and that everyone gets to see her story and my story as well. And she's just so proud. And I'm just such a proud daughter, so...
0: And it sounds as though you learned more about her and yourself through writing this piece. So
1: definitely.
0: Where have you landed today then?
1: I've landed that I'm really in the process of discovering my own Indigenous identity. That's where I'm at right now. And since writing this piece, I have reached out to my community. I have tried to learn my language. I have been in the process of really making steps to reclaiming what has been stolen from my family.
0: And what has that been like? What was the

0: community reaction when you reach out?
1: It's been very warm and welcoming. It's been very warm and welcoming, and that was a bit surprising for me because I am always worried that I'm not Indigenous enough. And I think I will carry that with me for a very long time.
0: You talk about that in the story as well.
1: Yeah, I do. There's that sense since we'd been removed for so long that we don't have ownership over this part of our lives. And I always want to be very respectful in the way that I move towards reclaiming my identity. And I want to make sure that I'm doing it in the quote-unquote right way that respects the community and respects everything, the generations that have come before me.
0: So you've been named as the winner of
1: yes.
0: the this year's nonfiction prize. What does that mean to you, about this story specifically?
1: This means everything to me. I've been dreaming of this moment since I've been in high school. I went to Canterbury High School here in Ottawa in the Literary Arts program, and we were introduced to the CBC Literary Prizes in the classroom. So I've been dreaming of this moment since I was 16 years old. So a very, very long time now.
0: It doesn't sound like you imagined that this would have been the story you entered.
1: Definitely not. I definitely thought I'd be submitting for poetry and not nonfiction. I'm new to writing nonfiction.
0: And do you feel vulnerable writing this story and speaking to me here about it today?
1: Vulnerable is a good word for it. I'm becoming more comfortable with it. But when I submitted this piece, I felt very vulnerable. I felt everything was laid out for everyone to see, and this is us, and this is our history, and this is our story. But I feel our story also offers a lot of hope. And it is one of the comments that the judges made, is that the story is hopeful in the end. And that's something that I think is one of the biggest compliments I've ever received. And I'm going to hold it very close to my heart for a very long time.
0: And so at this point, where do you go? What comes next for you?
1: Banff. Banff comes next. I'm so excited to be doing this residency and to be able to spend 2 weeks dedicated to my new collection. I'm writing my first collection of poetry. It's going to be a hybrid collection. So I'm very excited to get to experience Banff and the Banff Center and be surrounded by other artists and writers and have that dedicated time.
0: Well, congratulations, Jenna. It was a pleasure talking to you. Thank you.
1: Thank you so much.
0: Jenna Timmins Oikawa is the author of Wawa Indian. She is the winner of this year's CBC Nonfiction Literary Prize. You can read that story online at cbc.ca/books. Doug's back with a quick update, too.
2: I am. Eastbound 417, busier on the 416 than busy at times. From Maitland into just the side of Island Park Drive, the Champlain Bridge is quite heavy headed towards Ottawa. The Chaudière Bridge getting busy as well. There's a collision over in Gatineau just as you're about to get onto the MacDonald-Cartier Bridge. So the westbound 50 is horrid from just west of Mont-Paiement all the way right to the MacDonald-Cartier Bridge. So that's awful coming in from Gatineau. I would take Grabert and Fournier instead. It's pretty bad. I'm back again right after David's newscast.
0: Okay, thanks very much. The time is 7:30.
3: This is CBC News. Good morning. It's sunny and 7 degrees. I'm David Giroux, and here's the latest from the CBC Ottawa newsroom. Two men were taken to hospital yesterday evening, including one with life-threatening injuries after being struck when an SUV backed into a barbershop in Vanier. One of those men has since died of his injuries. Joe Chunney joins us now live from the scene with an update. Joe.
4: Yes, I'm standing next to Cuts, a barber salon here on MacArthur Avenue, which you can see now has been completely boarded up with plywood. A photo from yesterday shows a good part of the front entrance of this business was destroyed. You can kind of see it partially caved in after being struck by an SUV. Paramedics say the call came in around 5:40 p.m. and two men were treated and taken to hospital. And we had heard that one of the men suffered life-threatening injuries. We have now heard from police this morning that the 29-year-old male has succumbed to his injuries on his way to hospital. The other injured party is a 32-year-old male. Police have also told us that a 57-year-old woman was charged with impaired driving, and she's scheduled to appear in court this morning. David.
3: All right. Thanks for that, Joe. That's Joe Tunney reporting for us live this morning. A dispute between two candidates running for Knoxdale-Maryvale's council seat has made its way into the public eye. Taking to Facebook, incumbent Sean Devine claims that his opponent, Anna Lilo Tal, made false claims

0: about his stance on certain policies, once in a televised debate and once while speaking with a resident in their ward.
1: And I know campaigns are competitions, and I'm fine with fair competition, but I'd never had that kind of experience where an opponent was putting stuff in my mouth that I'd never said. And those were only two incidents. Like, if she said that to one person at a door, maybe she said that to dozens others.
0: Anna Lilo Tal defended herself on Facebook, posting a

0: comment wasn't directed at her. Lilo Tal declined an interview request, but said in an emailed statement, elections can be spirited, but respect, professionalism, and civility matter. Days after gunfire sent the congregation of a nearby Belleville synagogue seeking cover, some members were able to re-enter the building. The president of the Sons of Jacob Synagogue says he's glad to be back, but he fears the death of the suspect will leave the community looking for answers. Dan Takama reports.
1: It's kind of eerie to first step back in here.
2: Norm Wedham and members of Sons of Jacob Synagogue in Belleville returned to the building Tuesday. The last time the congregation was inside, they were sheltering from gunfire.
1: You know, we're all kind of looking at the damage and kind of surreal.
2: Wedham is the synagogue's president. He counted what he says were 24 bullet holes in stained glass windows. Investigators say Sean Ward, the suspect in the shooting, died Monday night. Constable Jeff Smith, the police officer he opened fire on, remains in hospital. Neighbors living near Ward's home in Quinte West told CBC he mostly kept to himself, though one man described what he called two confrontations with the suspect where Ward acted aggressively. Wedham says he fears Ward's death could leave the reason why he started shooting a mystery.
1: I'm kind of sad he died because I really wanted to find out his motive. What was the ultimate plan? Was it to kill as many people in the synagogue as he could? So we'll never really know those answers now.
2: Wedham says he's not sure when services at the synagogue will resume, but one of the first things members want to do is celebrate the police officer once he's recovered. Dan Takama, CBC News, Ottawa.
0: Publicly funded daycares in Gatineau say Quebec's daycare registration portal has made it harder to fill spots. Some still had a handful of spots available at the beginning of the school year, even though that's a typical intake period as older kids move on. Providers raised concerns with the promise over the summer, pointing to poor matches from the portal and the potential lost subsidies due to empty spots. Brenda Fournier is director of CPE La Planète des Enfants. She says the portal is adding stress for parents and administrators.
3: I have parents that have zero calls. So how does that make sense? And we're working overtime. We're working way more to just plan one group, one child. The impact is financial, but there's also an impact on the human resources.
0: In a statement, the Family Services Ministry said the transition hasn't affected the vacancy rate since its launch in December, but added the government will assess whether compensation is required at the end of the year. After casting a long shadow on previous Quebec elections, the issue of secularism hasn't come up much in this year's provincial campaign, but for some voters, it's still a major concern. And some are calling on the next government to go further in legislating religious neutrality, while others say the province has already gone too far. Steve Rukavina has more.
4: Fatima Anvari's teaching career was stopped in its tracks because of the CAQ's Bill 21.
5: I mean, I was teaching in Quebec, in Chelsea, Quebec, and I lost my teaching job only because I was wearing a hijab and the law did not allow that.
4: Secularism is the number one issue for Anvari in this campaign. She wants to hear parties promise to ditch laws that prevent teachers and other civil servants from wearing religious symbols on the job. But others, like Daniel Barry, want secularism laws expanded. He's president of the group Mouvement Laïque Québec.
6: Le port de signes religieux devrait aussi être interdit aux élèves.
4: Barry wants parties to promise to extend the religious symbol ban to students. CBC asked all the main political parties if they would strengthen secularism laws, weaken them, or maintain the status quo. The CAQ, Parti Québécois, and Conservatives all say they would maintain current secularism rules. They'd also continue to protect them from court challenges using the constitutional notwithstanding clause. The Liberals would also maintain the laws, but wouldn't renew the notwithstanding clause. Quebec Solidaire is promising to repeal Bill 21 and other similar laws, saying they restrict individual freedom without really making the state more secular. Steve Rukavina, CBC News, Montreal.
0: And that's your CBC News. Now here's Doug with a look at traffic.
7: Thank you, David. Well, if you're traveling in from Gatineau and you're heading into Hull or over to Ottawa, and let's say you would normally take the westbound 50 and you're anywhere sort of, you know, including and beyond the exit for La Vérendrye. Well, yeah, and La Montée-Paiement even. I would say don't take the westbound 50. It is slow from just about halfway between Montepaiman and La Ville.

0: at Andrea run into heavy traffic. There's been a collision that happened, about 20 minutes ago, just as you're getting on to McDonald Cartier Bridge. So right in Hull. But it's backing up, not the 5 or anything southbound, but the 50. The westbound 50 is very heavy from just west of Montepaiement all the way down right into Hull. So let's say you live, out in the Gatineau sector somewhere or beyond. I would get off the highway at Montepaiement, or if you're in Hull, in Gatineau, take Grabert down to Fournier and then Maisonneuve and cross on the Portage Bridge, but don't aim for the McDonald Cartier Bridge because it's really backed up. It should be clear soon, but at the moment, it's not very pleasant. Eastbound Boulevard des Elementaires also rather thick from the plateau area in through Saint-Germain right into the roundabouts. Champlain Bridge is also busy headed to Ottawa. In fact, it's the only bridge technically that is heavy headed to Ottawa. You just can't get on the McDonald Cartier Bridge because of that collision there, which should be clear soon. Backed up a little bit on the lower road and the upper road, so Chemin Delmer and Lucerne. Eastbound 417 is kind of busy in like bits. There's a couple of bits, like four of them. It's busy eastbound from like the 416 past Bayshore, then again just after Pinecrest to around IKEA, then a third time from Maitland for a little bit, and then from Carling into nearly Parkdale. So heavy at times from the 416 to nearly Parkdale. The westbound 417 busy as you're approaching the 174 split and then again going through the Vanier Parkway. If you're coming in from Orleans along Innes Road, the Blackburn Bypass is pretty heavy and it stays that way afterwards along Innes right into Blair. And the westbound 174 is thick in Orleans from Place de Lyon well beyond Jeanne d'Arc. I'm back with more Rebecca in about 20 minutes.
1: Okay, Doug, thank you very much. It's sunny and 7 degrees in the city right now. Our high is 18 degrees and 4 degrees tonight. Well, there is a strict rule for Carleton students enrolled in Humanities 1000. No cell phones, no laptops or smartwatches or any other tech gadgets. Humanities prof Shauna Delansky is asking students to take handwritten notes instead. No voice-to-text programs and AI summaries. These first years are using pencils, pens and notebooks. Ottawa Morning's Hallie Cottenham dropped by just before class began.
2: No one's distracted by the screens of the person in front of them. And since the study of the humanities is really about touching on the human and being with other humans and hearing what they have to say and learning from them, having the electronics kind of in front of their faces while they're doing that defeats the purpose.
3: Can I record your lecture and get my technology at my own place?
2: If you have accommodations in my class, then yes. But for the most part, students are taking notes by hand in their notebooks with their pens or pencils. And part of the reason for that is they learn better that way, because rather than trying to write down everything I say, because they're typing really fast and not processing any of it, they actually have to listen to what I'm saying and to what the other students in the room are saying, think about it, process it, write down notes for themselves, which is what note taking actually means. They're also obviously, some of them, a little intimidated. Some of them didn't learn cursive in elementary school, so they're printing. They have no problem putting up their hand and saying, wait a second, slow down. What did you mean by this? And that also brings me much more into a conversation. I'm not just talking at them. I'm helping them learn, which is really my role.
3: Was there some sort of tipping point for you as a professor where you said enough?
2: Yes. The tipping point was the amount of AI that I could see kind of creeping into even questions in class and answers in class, but mostly the take-home assignments. And that was when I stopped being able to give take-home essays, because the stuff that I would get back would be so clearly not the work of a first-year student who's working with the material that I'm giving them. That for me was kind of like, okay, I need to stop. I need to take a step back. I need to think about what it is that I'm trying to teach. What are the skills, first and foremost? The content is almost secondary, but the skills, I'm trying to teach them how to listen, to learn, to work with information and come to their own thoughts, make arguments based on texts, be able to engage with each other in conversation, and the laptops are not serving any of that. You know, in a third or fourth year engineering class, they might embrace AI because they're learning to be engineers and they're going to have to use AI in engineering for the rest of their lives. This is a first year humanities class, and the point is kind of to learn how to use your brain. So you can't learn how to use your brain if the machine is doing all of the thinking for you. And the thinking includes reading the texts for yourself, thinking through it, struggling with it, not understanding things, figuring out how to figure it out, sitting with discomfort, reacting emotionally to something that's going on in the text. The machine can't do those things for you. And if a machine spits out a summary, a

0: plot summary, you've missed all that. So I actually think that resisting the use of AI in this particular classroom is going to serve these students for the rest of their lives. And that's my hope.
1: That is Carleton Humanities Prof. Shauna Delansky. Now, Hallie Cottenham sat in on the lecture about ancient civilizations. And then afterwards, she invited the students to show off their handwritten notes.
2: Wait a sec. Where's the rest of it?
3: This is all I need. This shows all the different times and then everything that happened during all the millennias.
2: Okay, but you wrote like five times as much.
4: Okay, I'm the type of person who writes things like very, very excessively. So I try and record everything that's sort of said in the lecture, and then I'll just like, I'll reorganize them and I'll put them into more like coherent, cohesive thoughts like after the fact.
2: Did anybody write in cursive?
5: Not well, but yes. My philosophy teacher last year, basically in her lectures, we weren't going fast enough. And she's like, do you guys want to spend 5 minutes every like class like learning cursive? And so she got us like the grade one little books and we did them for 5 minutes every day. And I've just kind of stuck with it now.
2: And everybody else is printing? Is that accurate?
6: Mine's very like, I would say flat, but I can read it. And I feel like that's the most important thing. Yeah. I'm also very visual, so I kind of drew a map.
2: So I saw you do something. You pulled out your phone and took a picture of the screen.
7: Yeah, so I...
2: No booing, no judgment.
7: I took a photo of the very last slide. I forgot my notebook today. So that's the only reason I used my phone to take the photo. Like, one of us doesn't have something, we can just ask our friends.
4: Okay. Is that you asking right now for my notes?
5: I already asked for my notes.
8: I like taking my notes physically because when I'm just typing on my laptop, I'm not actually thinking about what's being said. But when you're writing down, you have to choose literally like what words you want to write down. And so you're actually thinking about the content while you're writing and you're not just like typing it.
9: I get way less distracted. I still get distracted. You can see I drew on my margins there, but usually when I'm on my laptop and I'm taking notes and I get distracted, it's like, okay, well, let me go to Instagram. Let me go to something that will like keep my attention.
4: Confession, I've been an iPad kid my whole life. Like, I'm chronic technology, I'm addicted, I know. I'm very aware of this urge to check my phone, go on my computer, do all of these things. And so that's been a really interesting shift for me trying to, like, actually, you know, turn off my phone and read 80 pages of the Iliad in a weekend.
2: Do you feel it working though? Like, do you feel your brain getting a little bit of a workout?
4: I'd like to think so, yeah. I think I can feel a difference in, my spirit, like emotionally, I feel less drained all the time. Just like being around people instead of being around my phone, I'm having this like moment of like, wait, I have friends and people like talking to me. And that's kind of a weird shift of like, wait, my life isn't, you know, video games and Instagram and all of this. Like, there are people that actually enjoy my presence.
10: Okay. I mean, just the physical act of like writing something down on paper helps me remember. In terms of cons, I've kind of grown up writing on a laptop. I'm from Alberta and our like final exams were all written on laptops. I had spell check on my final exams. Yeah, like I have always had spell check, so my spelling is terrible. Also, I have the handwriting of a grade school student.
11: For me, I just have like an injury in my elbow, so it makes it so much harder to write. But I am trying to commit to the writing because I do like it, because I just feel more like in the world that the professor's teaching.
2: Right. So how come you get to use a laptop?
12: I have accommodations that allow me to use a laptop for note-taking. I cannot completely focus on what the professor is saying and take notes like in the same time writing it.
13: I am a PubMed student, so I also have accommodations for learning. So I actually sent an email to Professor Delansky to kind of like figure it out because I have laptop notes, but I can also record lectures, which is a contentious thing for some professors. The preference was that I record the lecture and keep my like technology stowed. I try to take as many as I can by hand, but my brain can't process both at the same time and my hand can't keep up. I listen to the recording and I take the down and I'm not allowed to share it with peers, so nobody's allowed to ask.
4: I think it's definitely more of just like a social agreement. Like, we come in here and we know that like that's the expectation that's set out for us because this is what we set out to do. Like, this is what we came to do. And
2: you're paying for it, right?
4: Yeah, I guess that too. But honestly, I think it is more about the education. Like, we come in here, we come in the seminar rooms, we talk to people, we interact with the content. Like, the point is to be there
3: in our fullest, and like we understand, especially as like Gen Z screenagers.

0: how much our phones take away from our education, like how much it just sort kind of like sucks us in and takes us away from that, you know, like intensive experience. And I think that like coming in here, coming into the humanities program, like hearing, you know, like we don't want tech here, it's just like a like an agreement that like we will be present in what we want to do.
1: And again, it's not like Professor Dolansky is going to, like, smite you if you have your phone out.
2: Good choice of words.
1: You think?
2: Babylonian.
3: Something that I love about taking notes behind, unless you have an accommodation, obviously, is that you are so present. When you're behind a screen, it feels like you're isolated in your own world. And when you're face-to-face with people and you have your just your physical notes, you could see we were chatting with Professor Dolansky. We were engaging. We were laughing. We were making jokes. And we were involved in adding more to the learning.
2: Wait a sec. Are you about to hand over the notes?
0: Yeah. I am. I'm handing in my notes because he would do the same for me if I was sick.
2: Are you going to take a picture of them with your phone?
4: Maybe.
5: Voices from Shauna Dolansky's first year humanities class at Carleton. We'd love to hear your thoughts on this. You can send us a text 613-288-6900 or shoot us an email ottawamorning@cbc.ca. We've also been talking this morning about the bicentennial anniversary, the big celebrations in Ottawa happening this weekend, 200 years Ottawa as we know it today. And we asked you, what are your favorite spots in the city? The places that really make you feel like Ottawa's home, kind of nostalgic places for you. Nadine says, I really love Hogsback Falls and that area as it was the first place I was able to discover when I first came to live here as a Carleton University student 30 years ago. My kids are now at Carleton and I enjoy having to go back on campus too. We got a text that says McDonald's on Montreal by the Montfort, where I recall having my first Big Mac. If I remember correctly, it was 25 cents in 1978. And Abraham writes, as a retiree, I only lived in Ottawa for 12 years, but I love biking along the Rideau Canal. And my favorite spot are the benches along Dow's Lake. World class.

0: It's 10 minutes now before 8 o'clock, and you're listening to Ottawa Morning. Well, 16 home cooks are pitted against each other, duking it out in a gourmet kitchen slash television set for the chance to win a coveted white apron, $100,000, and the bragging rights as Master Chef Canada.
1: Home cooks, you have 2 minutes left. You should be plating.
2: Let me come help.
3: I am pissed. At this level at MasterChef, if you can't do a sauce and potatoes, what are we doing here?
2: Okay, can you help me come season this?
4: Yeah, absolutely.
5: 1 minute left, everybody. Got 1 minute in your first cook.
0: That's a clip from last night's season premiere of MasterChef Canada, airing on CTV and streaming on Crave. Ottawa's own Amanda Baker is among those vying for the top prize in the ninth season, and she joins me now in studio. Good morning.
6: Good morning.
0: Your last name is really Baker.
6: My last name is really Baker. I didn't change it. I was given it, and I grew into the name.
0: Yeah, you were destined.
6: Yeah.
0: Yeah, and I understand your mom was a baker.
6: Yes. Her bakery was called Mrs. Baker's Bakery and More because we had frozen yogurt.
0: And you spent a lot of time there and really got into your bones, I think, the baking vibe.
6: It totally did, yeah.
0: Tell us a little bit about that first.
6: Yeah, so I was really young when my mom opened the bakery. So I wasn't in school yet. So at like 3 a.m., she would wake up to the breads and the danishes and stuff like that. She would take me out of my bed. She would deposit me in the back of the bakery on this little makeshift bed. And I would kind of wake up at the same time that like the muffins and everything were just coming out of the oven. And for me, it was just so normal to be around that kind of food and to see how food was connecting a small community. So it was, it was really beautiful.
0: So you come by it honestly. And how did you find your way onto this show then?
6: Yeah. So I've just been cooking my entire life. Like it's hard to even call it a hobby. It's more of an extension of just like who I am. Like it just happens naturally. And I love food shows. So when this opportunity came along, it just felt like I have to do this.
0: And what does it take to get on the show? Is there an audition?
6: Oh, there is a lot that goes into it. It is very rigorous, very thorough. They make sure that you know everything that you need to know to be an exceptional home cook. Like this is not a competition for amateurs. That's for sure.
0: Yeah. And so what was it like to film that first episode? And we'll talk a little bit about what happened last night, but first tell me about the actual process.
6: Yeah. I mean, it was daunting in a way because there's cameras

0: in your face, and you know, that's all new to you. But I'm in a kitchen, so at the same time, I'm like, okay, I know where the pans are. I'm good. But it was crazy. The lights, the cameras, the whole production was just such a monster that it was hard to believe it was real life.
1: And what did you have to make?
0: Okay, so first episode was interesting. There was two parts to it. The first one was a beef Wellington assigned to us by the Gordon Ramsay, which is a very complex dish. If anybody at home has attempted a beef Wellington, there's a lot of parts to it. It's a very technical dish. And then myself and the rest of the home cooks kind of got to choose a core memory dish that meant something to us. So I kind of took the concept of my mom's blueberry muffins and made them into this beautiful little cream puff.
1: Oh, okay. Yeah. Is that what you brought in?
0: I brought you a variation of it. This one has plum black pepper jam in it and some chocolate on top. The one that I made on the show was a blueberry.
1: Okay, that sounds beautiful. I can't wait. We'll do that a little later. Yeah. But what happened last night?
0: So what happened last night is, unfortunately, I went home.
1: I'm sorry.
0: Fortunately, I'm coming home to Ottawa. It's a pretty good city to be in. So I don't mind that much. And I was in good company. If you see the other people that went home, they're really, really top line cooks. They really know their stuff. So really it's disappointing, but I'm excited to see how the rest of the show unfolds.
1: Yeah, I bet you are. You know, in that intro clip, we heard, you know, them saying, oh, well, if you don't know how to do this, what are you even doing here? Like, did they have tough criticism for you?
0: It was tough. And like, truly, the level of talent that all the cooks had going on to that show was insane. Because every time we would chit chat, it would be like, I didn't have to explain any terms to anybody. This was the first time in my life I was around people that knew food as deeply as I did, in a way. There was like a shorthand in the way that we were talking about food that was really beautiful, but also just showed the depth of the skill that everybody had.
1: Mm-hmm. That must have been a bit intimidating.
0: I loved it though. I love a good competition. I don't mind failing typically. And I just love being around people that are really at the height of their game.
1: And did you have a feeling that when you finished those dishes that you were like, I don't think I'm going to make it?
0: Absolutely not. I thought for sure. I was so confident because it was executed technically perfect, I want to say.
1: Okay, I love the confidence still. That's amazing.
0: Yeah, it was a good dish. But like, somebody's got to go home. And like I said, like the first chop is four people. So it's hard. I wish I could have cooked more. I did love being filmed cooking too, because I got to share my food with so many people across Canada. I would love to do something like that again. But this just wasn't the time to do it, I guess. Mm-hmm.
1: It sounds like you think you were executing it perfectly. So would you have done anything differently?
0: Yeah. So the judges had a little bit of a preference for less orange blossom water in my diplomat cream. So I love orange blossom water. There's actually some in the puffs that I brought you today.
1: Right. Can I try one as you tell me more about this?
0: Absolutely. Absolutely.
1: Yes. Yeah, so they didn't like that so much.
0: They didn't like that so much. Floral flavors can be a little
1: off-putting. I'm just going to reach right over.
0: Yeah, there you go. But yeah, they didn't love that. And
1: oh my.
0: I felt it was balanced pretty well, but you know.
1: Wow, there's like stuff seeping out of the end of the bottom.
0: Yes.
1: I thought, oh my goodness.
0: Because the cream puffs, they're you pipe in there a beautiful cream. So that's a cream cheese whipped cream in there with a vanilla black pepper plum jam and then a little bit of dark chocolate on top.
1: And they didn't go for this.
0: No, they didn't go for this. I know. I'm kind of like, hey, like I'm going to like send it to their house and be like, just eat it. Just try it. Give it another chance.
1: And you know, this show is about amateur chefs, but is your dream, like, I don't know if this is something that you would like to do one day full time.
0: You know what? Working in the hospitality industry is one of the toughest industries. And I made that decision early on in my life that I did not want to be a professional chef, because it is so hard on your lifestyle, your family, your schedule. However, I would love to find a way to work in food. I am a food writer. So
1: amazing.
0: I hope to do more of that.
1: Okay. And you're going to be watching, I assume, the rest of the episode.
0: Oh, for sure.
1: Do you have any calls on who you think is going to win the whole thing?
0: Oh, I have no idea. Everybody's so talented.
1: You don't know, though, actually, right?
0: I actually don't know. No. Okay. Sworn to secrecy. Nobody will tell me.
1: Okay. Amanda, congratulations on making it onto the show in the first place. And thank you for this delicious treat.
0: Thank you.
1: Amanda Baker is one of 16 home cooks on this season of MasterChef Canada. The first episode aired last night. You can catch the show Tuesdays at 7 o'clock on CTV and stream the show on Crave. And Doug is back.
2: Well, it's quite slow on the Blackburn Bypass westbound on, you know, heading towards Ennis Road. Stays that we're at in the Blair. The 174 itself, miserable in Orleans from Place de Lyon to the Cité Jeanne d'Arc. And then the 417 westbound busy from the split to Nicholas. Eastbound 417.

0: Fairly busy as well in a couple of places, two chunks. Chunk number one is from Moody to about Bayshore, and then again from Maitland into the other side of Island Park Drive. Champlain Bridge, slow headed to Ottawa. That collision approaching the McDonald-Cartier Bridge is clear now, but it's still quite backed up on the westbound 50 from Montépaymont and slow all the way into Hull. I'm back in 10 minutes.
1: Okay, thank you very much. And David is back as well.
2: The president of the Sons of Jacob Synagogue in Belleville fears the community may never know what motivated the shooting outside the building on Sunday night. The SIU says Sean Ward, the suspect in that shooting, died in hospital Monday night. Constable Jeff Smith, the officer involved in the gunfight, remains in hospital. And publicly funded daycares in Gatineau say Quebec's daycare registration portal has made it harder to fill spots. We'll take a closer look at that story in half an hour.
3: I'm Amanda Pfeffer. On the next Ontario Today, what municipal candidates need to know about your commute by car, transit, or bike.
4: It still doesn't feel safe enough.
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3: How to make commutes better? That's Ontario Today after the noon news.
6: 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Noomi Rapace is one of the stars of the film. She'll be here to tell you all about it and to tell you about the time she did a Mick Jagger impersonation in front of Mick Jagger.
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6: 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The CBC News is next. Coming up in half an hour, it's The Current with Matt Galloway.
8: It is a battle over hunting and fishing. New Brunswick has been hit hard by U.S. tariffs and now may ban Americans from getting hunting and angling licenses in response. But Canadians in that industry say they'll be hurt by this move. That's coming up on The Current.
1: This is World Report. Good morning. I'm Marcia Young. The sentencing hearing for Kenneth Law begins today at a court in Newmarket, Ontario. Law pleaded guilty earlier this year to abetting suicide and admitted he was involved in 93 deaths in Canada and Britain. He operated websites that sold toxic substances and suicide paraphernalia. And as the CBC's Thomas Daigle reports, it will be an emotional day for the grieving families who will have the opportunity to talk about their loss.
9: It's 5 years since Tom died. It's really hard.
10: David Parfitt lost his 22-year-old son to suicide. Now he's finally able to express his grief in front of the man who sold Tom the poison that killed him.
9: That's incredibly important for me, that Tom as a man is remembered. So to describe him and obviously describe the pain of his loss is really important.
10: Parfitt is one of more than 50 loved ones whose victim impact statements are set to be read out in an Ontario court. The staggering number of victims reflects the scale of suffering linked to Kenneth Law. The 61-year-old coaxed vulnerable people to end their lives using items he sold.
11: This is a solution for some people. Not for every one of us, just for some people.
10: Law has reportedly told a forensic psychiatrist he considered his actions to be humane, insisting he's not, in his words, a madman.
12: This is a very unprecedented case.
10: Criminal defense lawyer Trevin David has analyzed the case. He expects prosecutors will recommend a prison sentence of at least 20 years.
12: His admission that he's caused us much larger harm is something that the judge gets to take into account.
10: Law sent death kits to more than 40 countries. The total number of victims will never be known. Thomas Daigle, CBC News, Toronto.
1: British Columbians will head to the polls 2 years sooner than expected. Premier David Eby called a snap election for October 24th. As Katie DeRosa reports, the election call forced MLAs and two opposition parties to make some hasty deals.
13: For British Columbians and for Canadians, this is an existential moment.
14: With the opposition in chaos and less than 2 years into his term, BC NDP leader David Eby is calling a snap election for October 24th. He says he needs a new mandate in the face of Donald Trump's tariffs, comparing the U.S. trade war to a raging wildfire, saying the province must create
13: a firebreak, yes, against Trump's economic attack.
14: But the election comes as the Conservative opposition is in disarray, with former BC Conservative leader Carolyn Finley out and a new one in place. Seven MLAs who fled the party to join Centre BC now say they're back. Lauren Dirksen is the new BC Conservative leader.
15: It's a cheap, opportunistic political move.

0: Good morning. I'm Rebecca Zandbergen. You're listening to Ottawa Morning. It is Wednesday, September 23rd. One of the city's main shelters says they served a record-breaking number of meals this past year. What's behind the growing demand when the CEO of the Ottawa Mission joins the show in just a moment? Plus, we'll head to the streets of New York. Or rather, somewhere that tastes just like New York City. Ame Chernalia joins us with his thoughts on Uncle Carmine's sandwiches later this hour. And right now in the city, we're looking at temperatures of, 8 degrees. Sunny skies are high today, 18 degrees, lots of sun through the day and through the next few days, actually. We're down to 4 degrees tonight, 20 degrees on Thursday. And David Giroux joins us now with a look at news headlines. Good morning.
1: Good morning. One man has died and another was injured after a woman crashed her car into a barbershop in Vanier last night. She has since been charged with impaired driving. Joe Tunney is going to have an update for us at the bottom of the clock. And a dispute between two candidates running for the city council seat in Ottawa's Knoxdale-Maryvale ward has spilled over onto social media following a televised municipal election debate, prompting the incumbent to demand a correction and his opponent to accuse him of bullying. Cameron Mahler will have the details for us in my full newscast at 8:30.
0: Okay, thank you very much. Doug is back as well.
2: Well, that collision, just as you're about to get on to McDonald-Cartier Bridge, is cleared. It's still busy in sort of spurts there on the westbound 50 over in Gatineau. It's heavy from Montépaiement until you get into the bend heading towards La Vérendrye. Then it's fine until you get just south of La Vérendrye in the westbound 50. It's busy going down through Maloney to about Saint-Louis. There was another collision, though, just right to where Fournier joins up to, or where Fournier sort of kind of becomes Maisonneuve. It's a little bit slow there just as you're approaching that. Eastbound Boulevard des Élementaires also busy from Saint-Germain into the roundabout, so there's an earlier collision there just after the Labelle roundabout. If you're coming in from Aylmer, both the upper road, Chemin d'Aylmer, and the lower road, Lucerne, backed up approaching the Champlain Bridge. It's slow headed to Ottawa. It's the only bridge really that is heavy right now, and it is heavy southbound. Eastbound 417 heavy at times from Holly Acres all the way into the other side of Island Park Drive. So it's busy there. Westbound 417 busy too, but not for the same distance. It's heavy from the 174 split to about the Vanier Parkway. The 174, two fairly decent sized chunks of busyness there. Westbound from Place de Léon to the far side of Jeanne d'Arc, and then again from just before Montreal Road to about halfway to Blair. If you're using the Ennis Road route to come in from Orleans, great, that's fine. But it's busy on the westbound Blackburn bypass, all of it, and stays busy afterwards along westbound Innes right into Blair. I'm back with more, Rebecca, in about 15 minutes.
0: Okay, Doug, thank you very much. And it is 13 minutes now past 8 o'clock. Well, the Ottawa Mission's latest impact report points to a growing population of people struggling with homelessness and food insecurity. The downtown shelter's full report comes out

0: later this morning, and it highlights the barriers people face trying to find permanent and affordable housing in Ottawa, as well as the continued demand for food, with over 1 million meals served to the community this past year. Peter Tilley is the CEO of the Ottawa Mission. He joins me now in the studio. Good morning.
1: Good morning.
0: I understand this is the fourth year in a row that you've served that many meals, more than 1 million in 1 year. What does that say about the need in this community?
1: Oh, it's all about the demand is what drives this report. This is our state of the nation, and in that regard, it's what the Ottawa Mission is having to deal with in the past year and how the inside of the jacket says meeting the need, and that's what we do. We don't let people go without food. We don't let people go without shelter, Rebecca, but in this case, it's meeting the demand, and what's causing the demand that's a concern. So we're moving forward. It's always big numbers, right? I was thinking last night as I was rereading the report that 76,000 people are now unhoused in the province of Ontario. That's a 23% increase over 4 years. And we always hear those big numbers, but we could say 56,000, we could say 96,000. It's a big number. But for the first time in years, cities across this country in the last few years are actually seeing what that looks like, because on the market, downtown Bank Street, I'm hearing from ward councillors, I'm hearing from people even like Ame, who's coming on after me in his neighborhood, we're seeing the record number of homeless people are on the streets or in encampments.
0: Mm-hmm. And do you have the means to support all of the folks that are out there now?
1: It's so hard. We have amazing people like Chef Rick. We have a food truck program that was originally a pandemic response that's going to a number of communities across this city and helping them out once per week at different stops. We couldn't pull that a few years ago when the pandemic ended because seniors, people who, when you look at the lineups of that food truck, there's people with walkers and in wheelchairs. They're so dependent on this, answering their need, their food insecurity. I call it hunger. Otherwise, they'd be going out without two meals.
0: Which I understand you're actually serving more meals with that truck than you are at your downtown location.
1: Who would have thought that a few years ago? But we continue to answer your question. Yeah, we continue to meet the need of what's happening out there. We hear the food bank numbers that were once 1 in 7 people suffering from food insecurity and having to go to a food bank in the past couple of years. That's been 1 in 4. That's hard to fathom in a city the size of Ottawa, in a modern country like Canada, but it's the reality.
0: And so as someone who's been working in doing this kind of work for a long time now, and there are, you know, it's a complicated reason as to why we're here, but how would you describe the reasons?
1: We've been saying it for a few years. There's a portion in the back of that report that always says recommendations, and one is always the classic, we need all three levels of government. So we're a unique country because of our size that we have three levels of government, but we need all three levels of government to continue to come to the table, continue to hear promises like we heard last year from the mayor and the prime minister about building more affordable homes. It starts there. We know a group like the Alliance and End Homelessness has been telling us for years we need to start with building affordable housing, and we do. And then we can start looking at getting people housed, getting them off the streets, getting them out of the shelter system. And yeah, there's people suffering from mental health and addiction issues that need a whole new set of supports in order to get there. But we can get there. We just need to go beyond election promises and move forward with actions.
0: Yeah, I want to talk to you about that because we are in the middle of a municipal election campaign. And so I'm sure you're paying attention to what the candidates for mayor are saying. What does the next mayor need to do really in your mind to make a difference? Because as you say, there's always the recommendations, do more, build more housing. But is there something concrete that you want to hear right now?
1: Yeah, I think we heard one of the candidates, the current mayor, complimented him when I ran into him on Friday, that we heard him talking about the city taking ownership of building more supportive housing and providing more supportive housing. And I'm sure the other candidates would certainly be on board with that from what I know of their platforms. So it starts there. And the shame of it and the challenge of it is the city having to acknowledge the other levels of government aren't coming to the table with this. We, with our limited budget, may need to start moving bring forward and provide those resources. So that's a start in the right direction, because again, supportive housing, getting people who have moderate to high acuity needs into housing with the supports they need to be housed

0: successfully. It's a good start.
1: And how many people did you house in the last year versus previous years?
0: So we've housed over 165 people, but what's key is we diverted another 59. People don't realize the Ottawa Mission has been doing diversion since 2019, and we've had a huge success rate of moving people from the shelter before they settle into the shelter system, and that's key in keeping those numbers down and keeping people properly housed or maybe returning to a safe situation. If that is the answer, then having them think this is the answer to come in under the roof.
1: And of the ones you were able to divert, do you know that they have stayed there successfully in those safer situations?
0: We do track names of people who book into the shelter. So a successful diversion to us is somebody who hasn't shown up 6 months or a year later. We do track that at the Ottawa Mission. But again, what is successful? If somebody was diverted, they're in a precarious situation and they walk down the street and they overdosed, who's tracking that? So we're very careful to make sure that the people we do divert aren't going to be returned to an unsafe environment or aren't, hey, maybe this person does need to come under our roof and get into our addictions program because they're struggling, or maybe they need mental health supports, which we bring in from the Royal and CMHA to help us address people with high challenges. Maybe they're better off getting those supports under our roof, and then we'll house them.
1: You know, we're talking a lot about the increased costs of living. There's, you know, the cost of fuel, the cost of rent, all of that plays into what you see where you are. And so just running your truck, I imagine, costs more as well right now. So what has to give for it to sort of work more easily for you? Or do you expect that you're going to keep climbing this hill for a while?
0: That's a great question and observation. It's a double-edged sword when you see over a 20% increase over the last few years for some of our food programs. Well, guess what else has increased? By 20%, the cost of food. So not only are we providing more food, it's costing us more per unit, per meal, to provide that food. And that food truck is funded solely by our donors, Rebecca. We've been asking other levels of government to come forward, but that's a $900,000 a year window for us to have to come up with from our donors or pull from other areas to ensure we're meeting that demand. But who can take it away when you see the impact it's having across the city?
1: Okay. Peter Tilley, we'll leave it there. Thank you for coming in this morning.
0: Thank you for having me.
1: Peter Tilley is the CEO of the Ottawa Mission. The shelter's full report comes out later this morning.

0: 21 minutes now past 8 o'clock and you're listening to Ottawa Morning. It's 8 degrees and sunny in the city. We're heading up to a high of 18 degrees. Sunshine tomorrow as well. 20 degrees on Thursday, 22 degrees on Friday. And of course, we are leading up to the bicentennial celebrations in the city this weekend and the weather looks really nice. Lots going on to mark the 200th anniversary of the founding of Bytown. We're asking today, what is your favorite spot in the city and why? Bonnie Robinson says, my favorite place in Ottawa is the Oscar Peterson statue on the corner outside of the NAC. Not just because of the design, a beautiful tribute with Oscar seated at a piano while recordings of his music play, but because people of all ages sit down on the bench beside him to get their picture taken with him. It's such a simple, lovely gesture that makes me smile whenever I go by. So you can share your texts with us as well as to what you cherish in the city of Ottawa. Our number to text, 613-288-6900, or you can email ottawamorning@cbc.ca. Well, this week, our food columnist is back, and he's taking us to the bustling streets of the Big Apple with a taste of a classic and a New York City deli right here in Ottawa. Ame Trinalia is a co-writer of the Eat the Strip blog, and he joins me now to share his thoughts on Uncle Carmine's. Good morning.
1: Good morning.
0: Okay, so what is the vibe there?
1: Yeah, so this is one of those places where if you walk in, you really, for a minute, sort of have to blink

0: twice to realize where you're at. It's only when you look out and you see the strip mall and the Ottawa, the Crystal Beach neighborhood landscape that you realize you're not quite there. So this is Uncle Carmine's in Crystal Beach, west end of the city. A sandwich shop opened by a really interesting character called Les. And when you walk in, you're sort of greeted by pictures on the wall. The way he describes the sandwich shop is a place where Tony Bourdain would take Frank Sinatra out for dinner. So sandwiches are sort of, the smell of sandwiches are in the air. There's sort of pictures all across the wall of sort of notable jazz musicians and New York cultural icons, and jazz music is playing on the speakers.
1: Mm-hmm. Frank Sinatra makes an appearance, I imagine.
0: Lots of Sinatra. Okay.
1: And so what you mentioned, he's an interesting character.
0: Yeah.
1: Tell me about the owner.
0: Yeah, so we chatted with Les after having our food, which we'll, I'm sure, discuss in a moment. Les is the kind of guy where he grew up sort of, he's from Ottawa, but he spent his summers in Texas. He's the fellow who helped open the first Lone Star in the city, which was sort of where Algonquin is today. Actually, it operated on Algonquin's campus. Then he had his own diner, and he kind of tells these stories of sort of the food scene in Ottawa in the 80s, where he'd go see his uncle in Texas, and he'd come back and sort of, he'd run his diner where he'd go and shake customers' hands, and Ottawa was kind of small C conservative as a city, he described it back then, and people would kind of look at him confused, well, who's this guy who come and shake my hands, and be like, I'm the owner, and sort of bring some of that Texas charm. He then went into a few sandwich businesses and then decided that this was going to be his retirement project. Mm-hmm.
1: Okay, and so what's special about these sandwiches?
0: Yeah, so what I loved personally was, you know, there's the whole gamut of sandwiches, but, you know, purists, especially smoked meat purists, are not going to like what I'm about to say, but bear with me. he has a series of sandwiches, including one which I tried, and it basically is on focaccia bread and has smoked meat inside of it. But it also comes with roasted vegetables, roasted bell peppers, a sort of olive tapenade, and it has this delicious sort of sauce in it. And people are probably thinking, hold on a second, what smoked meat sandwich, what respected smoked meat sandwich in the world has vegetables come with it? But somehow at Uncle Carmine's, Les makes it work.
1: Really? Okay. Yeah. And is this the famous sandwich that is on the menu?
0: Yeah. So the famous sandwich on the menu, so the one I'm talking about is called the Big Bambino, which is a great name for a sandwich as well. That's not the one that's the most famous. He recommends people try the Cubano, which was unfortunately sold out when we got there. So the ones we tried were the Big Bambino. And we also got to try the Muffaletta, which goes in a completely different direction. That's the one with sort of your classic cold cuts, your capicola, your provolone, your mortadella, which was also a very excellent sandwich.
1: Okay. And the most popular sandwich they were sold out of, but what is it?
0: It's called a Cubano. I believe it comes with a series of cold cuts as well, and it comes with the heat. So for people who like peppers, who like sort of their chipotle, that's the sandwich they want to go for. But an honorable mention goes out to the lemonades here as well. He makes his in-house lemonades, and the day we went was a beautiful day, kind of like the weather coming up this weekend. And they have a lovely patio. The outside area is actually almost bigger than the surface area inside. So for people who want to enjoy their lemonade outside, it's a place to go and have a seat and enjoy the last bit of nice weather as well.
1: Mm-hmm. Okay, so you got your sandwich, which again, remind me, was the...
0: It was, so we got the Muffaletta, which is what Danielle, my partner and co-writer of the blog, got. I got the Big Bambino.
1: Okay. And so how was it?
0: Yeah. So the sandwich itself, like I said, you know, when you see smoked meat, you don't usually, you picture a little bit of mustard and you picture rye bread. This is focaccia with roasted vegetables and a sort of heaving chunk of smoked meat. So they didn't, you know, they don't skimp out on the meat. And I was a little bit, you know, I'm not a purist by any means, but I was a little bit hesitant. I bit into that thing and I couldn't stop until the end. The last breadcrumbs were wiped off my plate. And then I was staring at Danielle's sandwich, who was swatting my hand away because I wanted to try her sandwich as well. It looked so good. This is a sandwich that is, it's homemade bread. The vegetables are crunchy, fresh. The meat is so soft and tender. It's the fat is dripping off of it, and somehow it just works in this incarnation. So I highly recommend that sandwich, the one with the smoked meat. The prices, if we could discuss the prices.
1: I was
0: going to
1: say, how much is this going to put me back?
0: So, you know, we take pride in Eat the Strip sort of telling you about food places where you're not sort of going to burn a hole through your pockets. This place is expensive by that standard. It's almost $20 a sandwich, and you can definitely get good sandwiches for cheaper. But what's so charming about this place is less the ambiance that he's created. And I have to say, the texture, the flavors, the freshness of the ingredients, it makes it worth it. to treat yourself to this sandwich.
1: Mm-hmm. You got to be out in Crystal Beach, though. That's where it is.
0: You got to head out. If you live nearby, you're lucky. Go check it out.

0: out.
1: Yeah, and you're going back?
0: Definitely. I want to get that Cubano.
1: Yeah, okay. Ame, thank you very much for this.
0: Thank you for having me.
1: Ame Chernalia is our food reviewer. He's also the co-writer of the Eat the Strip blog. Uncle Carmine's at 2 Ulswater Drive in Nepean, just before the Carling and Moody intersection and the DND offices.

0: there's lots of dancing behind the glass. It's 29 minutes now past 8 o'clock. Doug, you're back.
1: We should have fixed that with AI so it's North York, given given the tensions between two countries. You know?
0: I don't know. I feel like the version we just played is pretty good.
1: Yeah. A lot of people have that same opinion, you know. Frank Sinatra, no flash in the pan. Westbound 417, busy there from the 174 split right into Nicholas. Eastbound 417, heavy from Holly Acres. The times right into almost Parkdale. Champlain Bridge is slow headed towards Ottawa. Showed your bridge a little bit busy as well. Threatening to be busy. There's a collision on eastbound Boulevard des Elementières just before you get to the roundabout at Saint-Joseph. So it's rather backed up coming in from the plateau through Saint-Guillaume right into the right into that area. A little bit slow on Taché and around the whole side of the Chaudière Bridge as well. McDonald-Cartier Bridge is certainly heavy, but the westbound 50 has improved. It is still busy, though, because of earlier collisions. Starts on the bend about halfway between Montépaiement and La Vérendrye, and it's busy right down through Maloney, but not all the way to Saint-Louis. Westbound 174, that's sort of heavy in Orleans rather than coming in from Orleans. It's heavy there from Place d'Orléans to Jeanne d'Arc, and then briefly busy about halfway between Montreal Road and Blair. Still a bit busy on the Ennis Routeway, but the whole Blackburn Bypass isn't slow anymore, just the last little bit of it. But it is busy along Ennis right into Blair. I'm back one more time right after David's newscast.
0: Okay, Doug, thank you very much. And the time is 8:30.
2: This is CBC News. Good morning. It's sunny and 8 degrees. I'm David Giroux, and here's the latest from the CBC Ottawa newsroom. Two men were taken to hospital yesterday evening, including one with life-threatening injuries, after being struck when an SUV backed into a barbershop in Vanier. One of those men has now died of his injuries. Joe Tunney has the details.
3: Yes, I'm standing next to Cuts, a barber salon here on MacArthur Avenue, which, you know, you can see now has been completely boarded up with plywood. A photo from yesterday shows a good part of the front entrance of this business was destroyed. You can kind of see it partially caved in after being struck by an SUV. Paramedics say the call came in around 5:40 p.m. and two men were treated and taken to hospital. And we had heard that one of the men suffered life-threatening injuries. We have now heard from police this morning that the 29-year-old male has succumbed to his injuries on his way to hospital. The other injured party is a 32-year-old male. Police have also told us that a 57-year-old woman was charged with impaired driving, and she's scheduled to appear in court this morning. David.
2: That's Joe Tunney reporting for us live this morning. The race for Knoxdale-Merivale's seat on Ottawa City Council is getting heated. One candidate has made claims about another, which that candidate refutes, and it's all being played out over social media. Cameron Mahler has more.
4: Incumbent Sean Devine says his opponent, Anna Yellow-Tal, misrepresented his positions on garbage collection and a so-called congestion tax during a debate and while door-knocking.
5: An opponent, in what should be a fair contest, had not only misrepresented me, at least twice, but based on nothing.
4: Devine says Yellow-Tal was misinforming residents, telling them that if he were re-elected, he'd reduce the garbage bag limit to one per pickup. And during a televised debate on Rogers TV earlier this month, Yellow-Tal said this.
6: Sean Devine publicly supported the introduction of a congestion tax.
4: Devine says both claims are untrue. The dispute unfolded in a flurry of posts on both candidates' campaign Facebook pages. Yellow-Tal presented apparent sources for her claims, but Devine denies them. The candidates also don't agree about what happened after the debate. In a Facebook post, Yellow-Tal says Devine pulled her and a volunteer aside and proceeded to swear at them. She called it bullying. Devine admits to swearing, but says the comments weren't directed at his opponent. Yellow-Tal declined CBC's request for an interview, but in a statement, she said elections can be spirited, but respect, professionalism, and civility matter. The ward's only other council candidate, Cole Fraser-Jones, says he's staying out of it.

0: slinging mud at the other candidates is not going to achieve anything.
1: Cameron Mahler, CBC News, Ottawa.
2: Days after gunfire sent the congregation of a Belleville synagogue ducking for cover, some members were able to re-enter the building. The president of the Sons of Jacob Synagogue says he's glad to be back, but he fears the death of the suspect will leave the community looking for answers. Dan Takama reports.
3: It's kind of eerie to first step back in.

0: the suspect in the shooting, died Monday night. Constable Jeff Smith, the police officer he opened fire on, remains in hospital. Neighbors living near Ward's home in Quinte West told CBC he mostly kept to himself, though one man described what he called two confrontations with the suspect where Ward acted aggressively. Wedham says he fears Ward's death could leave the reason why he started shooting a mystery.
1: I'm kind of sad he died because I really wanted to find out his motive. What was the ultimate plan? Was it to kill as many people in the synagogue as he could? So we'll never really know those answers now.
0: Wedham says he's not sure when services at the synagogue will resume, but one of the first things members want to do is celebrate the police officer once he's recovered. Dan Takuma, CBC News, Ottawa.
2: Daycares in Gatineau say they've started the fall with some empty spots because Quebec has been slow to adapt its new registration portal. The system launched last December and promised to make it easier for parents to register their children. Matthew Kupfer reports.
3: Brenda Fournier says the new Quebec portal for daycare registration made it harder to fill spots while parents contact her directly.
4: It is a big fiasco.
3: Fournier is director at CPE La Planète des Enfants, a subsidized daycare in Gatineau. It took her from June to mid-September to fill 14 of her 80 spots, as the portal provided her with children, sometimes from the wrong age group or already placed, each one at a time without the ability to reach out to the next person on the list during a mandatory waiting period for the parent to respond. Empty spots mean lost subsidies and reshuffling groups.
4: We're losing money and we're losing the ability to plan.
3: Marjorie Perrick speaks for Ma Place au Travail, a parent group advocating for subsidized daycare. She says some parents report not getting any calls from daycares, while others have several. Those coming off parental leave make up nearly half of the wait list.
5: You can spend like 1 week, 2 weeks, 1 month, several months without a paycheck. That's really hard.
3: This summer, Outaouais CPEs raised the alarm about the problem and its financial impacts. In a statement, the Family Services Ministry says the new portal has not affected the vacancy rate. It says it will evaluate whether compensation is required for daycares at the end of the year. Matthew Kupfer, CBC News, Gatineau.
2: And that's your CBC News. Now here's Doug with one last look at your morning traffic.
6: Thank you, David. Heavy on the westbound 417 from just after Innes Road right into Nicholas. Eastbound 417 heavy as well from the 416 in through Bayshore and through Woodruff and all that jazz right into about Parkdale. Heavy on two bridges, the two outside ones. The Champlain Bridge, slow headed towards Island Park, and MacDonald-Cartier Bridge, slow headed towards King Edward. Still backed up approaching the Champlain Bridge as well if you're coming in from Aylmer. I'm back again this afternoon on All in a Day, shortly after 3 o'clock.
7: Okay, Doug, thank you very much for that. It is sunny and 8 degrees in the city and a beautiful day ahead. So if you can get out and enjoy it, I suggest you do. 18 degrees is our high, and we'll be back tomorrow. Have a great day. The Current is coming up next.

0: are rethinking their approach to teaching and what a university degree is actually for in the era of AI. That's coming up here on The Current.
1: 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The CBC News is next. Coming up in an hour, it's Q.
2: In the new movie In Alaska, a young man gets in trouble for accidentally shooting the Trans-Alaska oil pipeline. Noomi Rapace is one of the stars of the film. She'll be here to tell you all about it and to tell you about the time she did a Mick Jagger impersonation in front of Mick Jagger.
3: This is CBC News. Good morning. It's sunny and 8 degrees. I'm David Giroux, and here's the latest from the CBC Ottawa newsroom. One man has died and another was seriously injured when they were struck by an SUV that backed into a barber shop in Vanier on Tuesday afternoon. Emergency crews were called to Cutts Barber Salon on MacArthur Avenue east of the Vanier Parkway at about 5:40. Ottawa police say a man who was about 30 died of his injuries on the way to the hospital. They did not identify him. A 32-year-old man who was also struck was taken to hospital in serious but stable condition. Police say both men were inside the shop when they were struck. Police say a 57-year-old woman driving faces impaired driving-related charges. They allege she was impaired by drugs. MacArthur was closed after the crash but has since reopened. Paramedics in the Toronto area are the first in Canada to use drones to drop off life-saving equipment to people in medical emergencies. A limited test pilot program will cover a 5-kilometer area. Researchers are studying how quickly drones can deliver equipment in the crucial moments before paramedics arrive and how they can be used to improve survival rates, especially in remote communities. Jasmine Sepulis reports.
4: A drone drops off a package of medical equipment in this promotional video by Peel Regional Paramedic Services. Now, when Bolton residents call 911, they could see a drone package arrive before the paramedics do. It can deliver an AED for someone in cardiac arrest, an EpiPen for an allergic reaction, or naloxone for a suspected opioid overdose. Peel Chief Paramedic Brian Gibson says bystanders will get real-time support to save a life.
5: We have enabled technology right in the delivery mechanism that will have a trained paramedic being able to provide guidance to a lay responder.
6: This is a potentially game-changing use of advanced drone technology.
4: Technology analyst Carmi Levy expects paramedic services across the country will be following the pilot closely.
6: Learning from it and using it as validation for their own pilot programs in future.
4: Peel Paramedic Services is the first to hold a remotely piloted aircraft operator certificate that allows it to conduct complex beyond visual line of sight operations. Jasmine Sepulis, CBC News, Toronto.
3: It's expected to be an emotional day in court in Newmarket today as grieving families will speak of their loss at a sentencing hearing for Kenneth Law. He pleaded guilty earlier this year to counseling suicide and admitted he was involved in 93 deaths in Canada and Britain. Thomas Dagler reports.
7: It's 5 years since Tom died. It's really hard.
8: David Parfitt lost his 22-year-old son to suicide. Now he's finally able to express his grief in front of the man who sold Tom the poison that killed him.
7: That's incredibly important for me that Tom as a man is remembered.
8: Parfitt is one of more than 50 loved ones whose victim impact statements are set to be read out in an Ontario court. The staggering number of victims reflects the scale of suffering linked to Kenneth Law. The 61-year-old coaxed vulnerable people to end their lives using items he sold. Law has reportedly told a forensic psychiatrist he considered his actions to be humane, insisting he's not, in his words, a madman. Law sent death kits to more than 40 countries. The total number of victims will never be known. Thomas Dagle, CBC News, Toronto.
3: British Prime Minister Andy Burnham is calling on the world to unite in establishing a set of global principles

0: Ad Hoc Committee on AI Use in Teaching, Learning, and Research Training at the Massachusetts Institute of Technology, also a distinguished professor at MIT's College of Computing. How are you thinking about this? The value of education in the era of AI. One of the things is, are we too focused on that end result? Too focused on getting the A, too focused on being top of the class rather than understanding that you learn in some ways through failure and through trying things again and again and again. You can email us with your thoughts, thecurrent@cbc.ca. Well, coming up after your regional update. That's what President Donald Trump's first TV event sounded like since he banned CNN, MS Now, and Politico from the White House. That's because the major television networks banded together to suspend press pool coverage. We will talk about press freedom in the United States coming up. And what happens when neighbors are fighting and you want to come across the border, perhaps do a little bit of fishing, a little bit of hunting. Speak about what that looks like in New Brunswick as it's playing out, possibly in the days and weeks ahead. We're back in 90 seconds. I'm Matt Galloway, and this is The Current.
1: Good morning. I'm David Giroux, and here's an update from the CBC Ottawa newsroom. Friction between two candidates running for Knoxdale-Maryvale's council seat has made its way into the public eye. Incumbent Sean Devine claims that his opponent, Annalee Lotal, made false claims about his stance on certain policies. Lotal says Devine pulled her aside after a debate and swore at her. The president of the Sons of Jacob Synagogue in Belleville fears the community may never know what motivated the shooting outside the building on Sunday night. The SIU says Sean Ward, the suspect in the shooting, died in hospital Monday night. The officer injured in the gunfight remains in hospital. Publicly funded daycares in Gatineau say Quebec's daycare registration portal has made it harder to fill spots. Providers raised concerns over the summer, pointing to poor matches from the portal and the potential lost subsidies due to empty spots. Now here's your forecast for Ottawa. Sunny today, a high of 18. Clear tonight, a low of 4 degrees overnight. Tomorrow, sunny and a high of 20. On Friday, sunny and a high of 22. On Saturday, a mix of sun and cloud and a high of 23 degrees. On Sunday, sunny and a high of 22. On Monday, sunny and a high of 22 degrees. On Tuesday, sunny and a high of 23.
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2: I'm surprised that CNN is here covering me. You shouldn't be here. You should not. You should not be here covering me. You said you weren't going to cover me. You shouldn't be covering me.
0: That's U.S. President Donald Trump as he made his way into the U.N. General Assembly in New York yesterday. His frustration, particularly with CNN, comes after he banned the news organization along with MS Now and Politico from the White House. He says the networks write fiction or lies about his administration. In response to that ban, a group of U.S. TV networks, including ABC, CBS, Fox News, and NBC, got together and agreed to suspend their video coverage of the president. These networks make up what's known as the press pool, shares responsibilities of covering and distributing footage of the president. CNN, MS Now, and Politico are also suing the administration over the ban. David A. Graham is a staff writer with The Atlantic. He is in Durham, North Carolina this morning. David, good morning.
3: Good morning.
0: I was reading something this morning in a newspaper quoting a former advisor, an aide to the president, who compared him in some ways to Mike TV, the character from Charlie and the Chocolate Factory, the kid who's obsessed with television. How would you describe the relationship that the president has, particularly with television?
3: I think that's right. It's television. It's newspapers, too. Mm-hmm. You know, he has been, since he was a very young man, obsessed with the press, obsessed with his coverage, and very attuned to how he can and can't influence the coverage. And I think when he sees political problems, he tends to assume that is also something to do with the media rather than to do with any underlying factors. So it is a running obsession for him.
0: And so he has fought with media organizations before. And to your point, even before he was in elected politics, when he was a businessman in New York City, how is what's playing out now different, do you think?
3: I think there's a couple things. One is simply the power of the presidency. It's one thing for a private citizen to rage at the press. It's another thing for the president to use government power to try to close outlets out and to treat it as though, you know, the White House has the power to license outlets and determine who can report and what is and isn't fact. I also think that

0: he has been ramping this up. You know, we started with, for example, banning the Associated Press from the White House press rotation back last year because they wouldn't refer to the Gulf of America. We've moved through threats of having regulators try to crack down on television networks for reporting things Trump doesn't want. And now we have this latest move against these three outlets.
1: There's some sense that perhaps even his own staff was surprised.

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1: The goalie who revolutionized hockey. 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
1: In the new movie In Alaska, a young man gets in trouble for accidentally shooting the Trans-Alaska oil pipeline. Noomi Rapace is one of the stars of the film. She'll be here to tell you all about it and to tell you about the time she did a Mick Jagger impersonation in front of Mick Jagger.
2: This is CBC News. Good morning. It's sunny and 10 degrees. I'm David Giroux, and here's the latest from the CBC Ottawa newsroom. One man has died and another was seriously injured when they were struck by an SUV that backed into a barbershop in Vanier on Tuesday afternoon. Emergency crews were called to Cutts Barber Salon on MacArthur Avenue, east of the Vanier Parkway at about 5:40. Ottawa police say a man who was about 30 died of his injuries on the way to hospital. They did not identify him. A 32-year-old man who was also struck was taken to hospital in serious but stable condition. Police say both men were inside the shop when they were struck. Police say a 57-year-old woman now faces impaired driving-related charges. They allege that she was impaired by drugs. MacArthur was closed after the crash, but has since reopened. The president of the Sons of Jacob Synagogue in Belleville was among those who were able to re-enter the building yesterday. The last time Norm Wedham was inside, he and around 25 others were taking cover after a shooter opened fire on a police officer outside. He describes the return as being kind of eerie, but says the congregation is mainly feeling a different emotion.
3: Relief that now finally we can get back to doing what we do, running services, running programs, running teaching. It'll be nice to be able to do that again and go back to a normal routine. And that's what we strive for. And let's get people back in here doing what we do.
2: The SIU says Sean Ward, the suspect in the shooting, died in hospital Monday night. Wedham says he fears that means the community will never find out what motivated the shooting. Constable Jeff Smith, the officer injured in the gunfight, remains in hospital. A company that manages 21 condo buildings across the province appears to be in financial trouble, and owners are trying to figure out how to protect their investment. Cyreg Property Management owns converted apartment buildings, which are sold to investor owners and then rented out. And last week, the company sent out a note to its condo owners. It says due to market and liquidity challenges, monthly rental payments to owners are no longer guaranteed. Marcin Migdal owns one of those condo units.
4: Because we're talking in excess of probably $300 million of equity that is out there that is not accounted for right now, right? So that's a big chunk of money that a lot of investors have no idea where it is, what's going to happen to it, if there's a bankruptcy proceeding.
2: Many of the investor owners say they're trying to figure out how to collect rents directly from tenants who formerly only dealt with Cyreg. Well, after casting a long shadow on previous Quebec elections, the issue of secularism has not come up much in this year's provincial campaign, but some voters say it's still a major concern. Others are calling on the next government to go even further in legislating religious neutrality, while others say the province has already gone too far. Steve Rukavina has more.
5: Fatima Anvari's teaching career was stopped in its tracks because of the CAQ's Bill 21.
6: I mean, I was teaching in Quebec, in Chelsea, Quebec, and I lost my teaching job only because I was wearing a hijab and the law did not allow that.
5: Secularism is the number one issue for Anvari in this campaign. She wants to hear parties promise to ditch laws that prevent teachers and other civil servants from wearing religious symbols on the job. But others, like Daniel Barry, want secularism laws expanded. He's president of the group Mouvement Laïque Québec.
7: Le port de signes religieux devrait aussi être interdit aux élèves.
5: Barry wants parties to promise to extend the religious symbol ban to students. CBC asked all the main political parties if they would strengthen secularism laws, weaken them, or maintain the status quo. The CAQ, Parti Québécois, and Conservatives all say they would maintain current secularism rules. They'd also continue to protect them from court challenges using the constitutional notwithstanding clause. The Liberals would also maintain the laws, but wouldn't renew the notwithstanding clause. Quebec Solidaire is promising to repeal Bill 21 and other similar laws, saying they restrict individual freedom without really making the state more secular. Steve Rukavina, CBC News, Montreal.
2: Now here's your forecast for Ottawa. Sunny today, a high of 18. Clear tonight, a low of 4 degrees overnight. Tomorrow, sunny and a high of 20. On Friday, sunny

0: Coming up on Q, the Canadian musician Dylan Ponders will tell you why he holds the Guinness World Record for releasing a new song every week. He's been doing this for about 2 years. It's coming up on Q.
1: I'm David Giroux, and here's an update from the CBC Ottawa newsroom. Canada's job minister insists a public report from a special mediator documenting arguments in a labor dispute would put the responsibility for reaching a deal back on the parties. Patty Haidu says new proposed changes to the Canada Labor Code would reduce the need for the government to get involved. Friends and relatives of those who took their own lives using items bought online from Kenneth Law will have an opportunity to tell him and the court how his actions affected them. Law faces a sentencing hearing that is expected to last days and outline his link to dozens of deaths worldwide. Canada's health minister says she's not planning to loosen restrictions on the sale of nicotine pouches. Tobacco control groups say the illicit market is growing, and industry lobbyists are using that as an argument to urge the government to allow the pouches to be sold more widely. More news at 11. Now here's your forecast for Ottawa. Sunny today, a high of 18. Clear tonight, a low of 4 degrees overnight. Tomorrow, sunny and a high of 20. On Friday, sunny and a high of 22. On Saturday, a mix of sun and cloud and a high of 23 degrees. On Sunday, sunny and a high of 22. On Monday, sunny and a high of 22 degrees. On Tuesday, sunny and a high of 23.
0: I'm Tom Power. You're listening to Q. You might have one of these people in your life. You know, they wake up early. They get their 30 grams of fiber every day. They knit their own sweater in the winter. They get their 10,000 steps. Do you ever think, how? How are they possibly doing this? Dylan Ponders is kind of a bit like that. I mean, I don't know if he knits his own clothes, but I do know he's a bit of an achiever. He holds a Guinness World Record for releasing a single every week for more than 2 years. He's ran 100 marathons in 100 days, raising awareness for men's mental health. He ran all of Yonge Street in Toronto once to raise funds for homelessness. That's more than a double marathon. But it's important to note, he wasn't always this kind of guy. As you're about to hear, just a few years ago, Dylan Ponders was drinking a lot, like a lot. His mental and physical health were in a bad place. It took some really impressive resilience to turn those things around in his life. It's something he's very open about. So Dylan Ponders came into our studio to talk about it with guest host Garvia Bailey and to introduce you to one of his songs. Here's Garvia Bailey's conversation with Dylan Ponders.
2: Dylan Ponders, welcome to Q.
3: So happy to be here. Thanks for having me.
2: You didn't run here, did you?
3: I thought about it, but I did walk here.
2: You did walk here. Okay, good. I want to start where you were before the Guinness record, before all the running, before all of that. I want to go back to 2020.
3: Yeah.
2: And you put out an album called Because We're Alive. Mm-hmm. And it featured some great Canadian talent. Ruby Waters, Alan Raymond, Dom Diaz, mm-hmm. to name a few. So can you just take me back to where you were professionally and personally at that time?
3: Sure. Yeah, leading up to 2020, I had been independently releasing music for give or take 7 years. Mm-hmm. And during that journey, I had accrued a pretty great team. I had a manager, I had an assistant, and we actually got the Factor grant for this album, which is a Canadian grant that is seldom given out to hip hop artists. So mm-hmm. it was a really big moment in my career because we'd been rubbing pennies together trying to get a marketing budget behind the music and the creations that we were putting out. So Because We're Alive was my first album where I had a bit of a budget to work with. I could work with the artists that you just mentioned. Mm-hmm. I could put some money behind marketing and we could reach an audience that a lot of my music wasn't able to reach before. Mm-hmm. And after that album was released, I got on E! Talk. I was on the radio. We had a tour lined up before COVID came to town. And it was easily the most successful endeavor of my career up until that point. Yeah. Mm-hmm.
2: And what was happening personally? Like, that's the professional lay down. What was happening in the life of Dylan Ponders?
3: Oh, lordy lord. So I started to really explore the realm of escapism back when I left high school. My first experience drinking

0: was finishing a 2-6 of alcohol and throwing up all night. I had no moderation whatsoever. I stepped into the realm of substance abuse with the intention of numbing my feelings to the best of my abilities. So those habits compounded. I started to create some really unhealthy relationships with some really unhealthy substances. By 2020, I had put down a lot of those substances, but my one crutch was alcohol.
1: Okay.

0: apprenticeship pathways aren't keeping pace with modern manufacturing. The group's CEO also says roughly 50,000 jobs have been hit by tariffs. Canada's job minister insists a public report from a special mediator documenting arguments in a labor dispute would put the responsibility for reaching a deal back on the parties. Patty Haidu says new proposed changes to the Canada Labor Code would reduce the need for the government to get involved. She says one of the most consequential parts of the legislation tabled Monday looks to give the public a better sense of what's happening when negotiations turn sour. Friends and relatives of those who took their own lives using items bought online from Kenneth Law will have an opportunity to tell him and the court how his actions affected them. Law faces a sentencing hearing that's expected to last days and outline his link to dozens of deaths worldwide. The former chef from Mississauga pleaded guilty in late May to 14 counts of aiding suicide in the deaths of 14 people in our province, including some who were minors. Canada sees Mexico as a growing source of tourists, and the federal government is behind a drive to increase the yearly number of visitors coming from one of this country's most important trading partners. But some Mexican tour operators see the visa requirements imposed by Canada as limiting the full market potential. Jorge Barrera reports.
1: And if we think about the Aurora viewing, how does that work on a day-to-day visit in the North American tourist spot?
2: That's a really good question. So
3: Jesus Martinez, general manager of Dream Destinations Mexico, chats with Tobias Barth from White Horse's Northern Lights Resort and Spa during a type of speed dating event for Canadian and Mexican tourism operators put on by federal tourism agency Destination Canada at a posh Mexico City hotel. Martinez says Canada is growing in popularity as a tourist destination for Mexicans, but the visa requirements reimposed in 2024 has dampened that enthusiasm. Canadian Tourism Minister Richie Valdez, who attended the event, says Canada sees Mexico as a massive source of tourists, with well over 90,000 already visiting a year.
4: We're within the next 3 years, we're expecting a $1 billion spend of Mexican travelers to Canada.
3: Valdez says she will share the Mexican visa concerns with her cabinet colleagues. Jorge Barrera, CBC News, Mexico City.
0: Ukrainian President Volodymyr Zelensky addresses the UN General Assembly today, hoping to make his case for more support in his country's fight against Russia, which is not letting up on its attacks on Ukraine. Crystal Gomansing has more from London.
5: This morning, Russian drones hit a number of locations, including a fuel station on a busy highway.
6: We are ready for any kind of format of energy ceasefire.
5: Ukrainian President Volodymyr Zelensky spoke in New York yesterday after he met with U.S. President Donald Trump. The two talked about ways to keep civilian infrastructure, including energy and heating sites, safe. Those topics and bringing peace to Ukraine will be restated later today when he addresses the UN General Assembly. But the global stage has shifted. Conflicts in the Middle East have diverted attention and much-needed military weapons away from Kyiv. For Ukrainians, time is critical. Winter is approaching, renewing fears that they'll go for months again with rolling blackouts and limited access to heat and water. Crystal Gomansing, CBC News, London.
0: A Sri Lankan court has handed down jail time for more than a total of 220 years to the 15 men accused, convicted over the 2019 Easter Sunday bombings. In those blasts, suicide bombers targeted three high-end hotels and three churches. Now here's your forecast for Ottawa. Sunny today, a high of 18. Clear tonight, a low of 4 degrees overnight. Tomorrow, sunny and a high of 20. On Friday, sunny and a high of 22. On Saturday, a mix of sun and cloud and a high of 23 degrees. On Sunday, sunny and a high of 22. On Monday, sunny and a high of 22 degrees. On Tuesday, sunny and a high of 23.
7: It is an understatement at this point to say that TV shows about romance and sports are having a moment. You got Heated Rivalry. You got Off Campus. Also, now you have Slow Pitch, which is a Canadian TV show from Crave. It's about a queer softball beer league in Mississauga, and the buzz around it is just everywhere. My name is Elamine Abdul-Mahmoud. This show is called Commotion. Ali Graham is here. Riley Esno is here. Hello to both of you.
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7: What's going on, y'all? 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
2: I'm Amanda Pfeffer. On the next Ontario Today, what municipal candidates need to know about your commute by car, transit, or bike.
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5: This is CBC News. Good afternoon. It's 12 o'clock, sunny and 15 degrees in Ottawa. I'm Trevor Pritchard with the latest from the CBC Ottawa newsroom. A former prime minister has joined what's becoming a long list of endorsements for Ottawa's next mayor. There's still a month left in the race, but two campaigns have begun releasing the names of people backing them. The CBC's Elise Skura has more.
6: Because I like the mayor.
7: That was Jean Chrétien's response when we asked why he spoke at a fundraiser for Mark Sutcliffe. The incumbent mayoral candidate used the event to unveil pledges for the Francophone community.
6: We're very lucky when you have people of his quality who want to serve.
7: The event comes a week after Sutcliffe's official campaign launch, which seemed to be a who's who of current and former mayors and politicians from other levels of government. As in his first bid, Sutcliffe has both conservative and liberal supporters. And he's not the only one relying on established names. Longtime councillor and mayoral challenger Jeff Leeper already has the backing of two NDP MPPs, Chandra Pasma, and Sutcliffe's 2022 rival, Catherine McKenney. Leeper's team told CBC he's not releasing a formal list of endorsements at this time. Two other candidates say they aren't courting high-profile political endorsements at all. Neil Saravanamuthu

0: Mutu calls them meaningless, and Alex Lawson's campaign manager scoffed at the idea of insiders supporting insiders. Of course, there's no clear evidence that endorsements translate to votes, and plenty of time left to make an impression before Ottawa goes to the polls in 33 days. Elise Skura, CBC News, Ottawa.
1: City Council has voted to rechristen a street named more than 20 years ago after now U.S. President Donald Trump. River Ward Councillor Riley Brockington moved to change the name of Trump Avenue earlier this month, saying Trump does not deserve the honor in light of his threats to Canada. Council approved that motion today. Brockington says he'll now lead a public consultation for a new name for the street in the Central Park neighborhood. The area includes other New York City-themed roads like Bloomingdale Street and Manhattan Crescent. The Ottawa Mission is calling on the city and other levels of government for help. CEO Peter Tilley presented the shelter's annual impact report this morning. He spoke about a growing housing crisis, one compounded by drugs and mental health challenges. Tilley says these factors all contributed to a huge number of people living in shelters or outside.
2: And people are seeing unprecedented numbers of people in their own neighborhoods who are homeless or living in encampments and struggling. And that brings reality to that big number of 76,000 people in the province of Ontario, which here in Ottawa is an astounding 9,431 people in this city alone.
1: Tilley says funding is needed for the shelter's food truck program, which is otherwise funded by donors. He also says the shelter is providing care and services for Ottawa residents, and he wants support that matches his counterparts in other cities. It's an emotionally testing day in a courtroom in Newmarket, Ontario. Families of those who received suicide kits from Kenneth Law are speaking about how their lives have changed forever. Law pleaded guilty in May to aiding 14 suicides across Ontario. He also admitted that he was involved in 79 other deaths in the United Kingdom. Law sent suicide kits to more than 40 countries, so the total number of victims may never be known. The CBC's Megan Fitzpatrick was outside the courthouse and has more.
3: We're hearing that upwards of 50 victim impact statements may be read in court over the next couple of days. We don't have an exact number, and we know some of those victim impact statements are being submitted by parents of some of the victims. Of the 14 people here in Ontario alone that Kenneth Law admitted selling products to, some of them were very young, just 16 years old. Others were 18, 19, 21 years old, up to 36 years old. So we do expect to be hearing from some parents, and then there are the people from the UK that Kenneth Law admitted to selling products to. We expect to be hearing victim impact statements from some of those families. He is not facing separate charges in the UK, but as part of the plea deal back in the spring, those families are having the opportunity to participate in this sentencing hearing. Kenneth Law has been in custody since 2023 when he was arrested. It's not clear yet what the Crown and his defense lawyer will be asking for in terms of what they think an appropriate sentence is. The maximum prison sentence for the count that he admitted to, aiding suicide, is 14 years, and he admitted to 14 counts of that charge. Megan Fitzpatrick, CBC News, Newmarket.
1: And finally, some 10,000 students and roughly 1,000 staff members at Trent University in Peterborough are getting unscheduled time off. The Simons campus buildings are closed and in-person classes have been canceled for the rest of the week after Trent's primary water main broke. Julie Davis is the university's vice president of external relations, communications and marketing.
4: Upon a quick investigation, it was determined that the water had to be shut down so that we could start urgent repairs. No water for bathrooms, for food preparation, for cleaning, for our labs, for eyewash stations, and all of those things absolutely need water.
1: Davis says workers were able to dig down to the ruptured piping late last night. The school hopes that regular campus operations and in-person classes can resume after the weekend. And that's your CBC News this hour. For news throughout the day and night, stay tuned to CBC Radio 1 or visit our website, cbc.ca/Ottawa. And taking a look at the weather today in Ottawa, sunshine, winds will be out of the east at 20 kilometers an hour this afternoon. The high today is 18, UV index 5 or moderate. Clear skies tonight with a low of 3. There is a chance of some patchy frost in the region. And tomorrow, sunshine with a high of 20.

0: Good afternoon. I'm Amanda Pfeffer. This is the province's Open Line Show, Ontario Today. This hour, we're talking about your commute.
1: On my way home, that

0: ladders up. That there's a reason why. And the roundabouts are a perfect example of this. And Marcy mentioned it, that people in North America tend to be somewhat uncomfortable with roundabouts. They haven't been part of our road network as much. If you've traveled in the UK, in the United Kingdom, for example, they have lots of roundabouts. It's kind of the common way that they do it. But there are also trade-offs. I mean, for the cars to go in the opposite direction, then the lights can be better. Also, if there's pedestrians, it can be safer for them to cross too. So there are trade-offs with everything, and the traffic engineers are trying to find that balance and make it as safe as possible. But people on their own individual commute, everyone knows pretty much like the street by street where the bottlenecks are, where the challenges are, and frankly, what they would do differently if they were in charge for a day.
1: So there are reasons why you would use one over the other, roundabout or a light. But I'm wondering, in terms of cost, is it expensive to put in a roundabout?
0: I don't think this is actually a cost savings point. In fact, with the light, you have to power it. It probably has to be maintained. It might be tapped into a wider system. It might have ultimately some AI technology connected to it. So I don't think this is about cost. I think this is partly about using the right tool in the right location, and also recognizing that for as many people that are comfortable and would prefer roundabouts, there are others who have nightmares of just going round and round and round because they can't figure out how to get out of it.
1: Fariba is in Toronto. Fariba, go ahead. We've got time just before our break. What is the commute issue that you want to talk about?
2: Yeah, my commute issue is that I use all modes. I bike, I drive, I take Uber, and I also take the public transit. One of the frustrations that I have with the city of Toronto, and especially some messages from specifically Olivia Chow, is that situation are being reduced to really a messaging that doesn't, I don't apply to day-to-day life. These bike lanes are not making me safer as a biker. You give me more space and give cars less space. How is that going to help anybody? And it's really frustrating when we have politicians that grab on things that are like, it just doesn't make sense. Who would think that you give most of the road to a biker, it's going to make it safer? Like, it just doesn't, because it sounds good, but it's not logical. If you were on the biking in the city of Toronto, I bike on Dundas, I bike on University Avenue, I bike on Bloor Street, I bike on all of them. It doesn't help because the cars don't have room to move. It's so frustrating.
1: Yeah. Well, I mean, there has been some polling as well about how many users there are of bike lanes in Ontario, which is used as the motivation for the province to make decisions around taking some away. We're going to pick that conversation up right after the break. We're asking, as the municipal election campaigns are all underway across the province, we have an election next month, what do the candidates need to hear about your commute? Our phone number is 1-888-817-8995. Matty Simiatiki is a professor of geography and planning at the University of Toronto. He's the director of the school's Infrastructure Institute. He's going to be right back with a reality check on the bike lanes, and we'll wait for your calls. We'll see you in 90 seconds.
3: It's 12:30. I'm Trevor Pritchard with the latest from the CBC Ottawa newsroom. OPP have laid second-degree murder charges more than 2 months after a woman was killed in Augusta Township. In early July, the body of 79-year-old Donna Lowry was found inside a home on County Road 26. Today, police said they charged a 50-year-old man with murder and five other crimes. Kingston police are seeking witnesses to a fatal crash this morning. Two SUVs collided at around 8:30 on Battersea Road. One driver was killed while the other suffered life-threatening injuries. Two passengers were also hurt. And former Canadian Prime Minister is endorsing the incumbent in Ottawa's mayoral race. Jean Chrétien spoke out in favor of Mark Sutcliffe last night, saying he's done a great job in office. There is no clear evidence that endorsements translate to votes, however. Ottawans and voters in other Ontario communities head to the polls on October 26th. More news at 1 here on CBC Radio 1. And here's the weather forecast for Ottawa. Today, sunshine. Winds will be out of the east to 20 kilometers an hour late this afternoon. High today of 18, UV index 5 or moderate. Clear skies tonight with a low down to 3. There is a chance of patchy frost in the region. Tomorrow, sunshine with a high of 20, UV index again 5 or moderate. Clear skies tomorrow night with a low of 3. For Friday, sunshine with a high of 22.

that lane is not working, to take out other parts of the lanes, which I was using today. I've been using them. I was on the university bike lanes yesterday. Those are very well used, and that would be a huge setback if those were taken out. So really, it's the right

moderate. Clear skies tomorrow night with a low of 3. For Friday, sunshine with a high of 22. Cloudy skies on Friday night with a low of 10. And then a mix of sun and cloud for Saturday. The high is 23.

0: 1:30. I'm Trevor Pritchard with the latest from the CBC Ottawa newsroom. OPP have named the victim of a homicide this summer near Prescott and charged a local man with second-degree murder. The body of 79-year-old Donna Lowry was found at a home on County Road 26 on July 10th. Today, police said they'd arrested and charged a 50-year-old Augusta Township man in her death. Kingston police are investigating a fatal crash involving a pair of SUVs. The collision happened around 8:30 this morning on Battersea Road. One driver was killed, another critically injured, and two passengers were also hurt. And Ottawa City Council has voted to rename Trump Avenue. The street in the city's Central Park neighborhood was named after the now U.S. president more than 20 years ago. Local councillor Riley Brockington put forward a motion to rechristen the street earlier this month in the wake of Trump's threats against Canada. More news at 2 here on CBC Radio 1, 91.5 FM in Ottawa. News anytime online. And here's the weather forecast for Ottawa. Today, sunshine. Winds will be out of the east to 20 kilometers an hour late this afternoon. High today of 18, UV index 5 or moderate. Clear skies tonight with a low down to 3. There is a chance of patchy frost in the region. Tomorrow, sunshine with a high of 20, UV index again 5 or moderate. Clear skies tomorrow night with a low of 3. For Friday, sunshine with a high of 22. Cloudy skies on Friday night with a low of 10. And then a mix of sun and cloud for Saturday. The high is 23.
1: Hi. Welcome back to Bookends. I'm Matea Roach. Let's get back to my conversation with Natalie Zina Walshots. A lot of these questions of bodily autonomy, I think, end up being raised or like are sort of not able to be detached from the fact that Anna, the auditor, is a character who is living with a disability, right? Because she is injured very early on, like very severely in Hench, and then is affected by that, and we see how it impacts her ability to work, the sorts of decisions that she has to make, whether or not she's judged to have bodily autonomy by some of the people around her. How did you want to explore those concepts of disability, and what informed the way that you write characters dealing with these physical limitations?
2: I'm somebody who lives with a chronic pain condition. So that is definitely something that I am always aware of and dealing with and thinking about. It is just a significant part of my life. But I also think that the way that injury and recovery and disability are treated in superhero stories is often those things are considered extremely temporary, you know, right? Like Batman gets shot and is like back out two nights later with a leg brace on. It's like, no, he's not. He's definitely in the hospital for like weeks to months and is at some point battling a staph infection. Like that's simply not how that works. So on one hand, comics are very narratives of miraculous healing, right? You know, like the injury is the part that superhero stories tend to find interesting, not the recovery. But I really wanted to explore what happens with superhero stories when we don't take that kind of fantastical healing and healing being like a complete healing. I really wanted to sort of create situations where, no, we do have to deal with this forever. Like the auditor will be disabled for the rest of her life, and that will ebb and flow, and that will mean different things at different times, and things will be worse and things will be better, but it's not something that ever goes away completely. And that is true for a lot of the characters. So I really wanted to put the idea of bodies and bodily limitation and disability back in the realm of permanence.
1: The last question kind of on that, there's this concept that comes up throughout the novel of vulnerability and invulnerability. And I think that's very tied into what we've been talking about in terms of the way that physical disability and ability shows up in the novel, but also some of the emotional arcs that we see your characters have. What does that idea of vulnerability or invulnerability mean to you?
2: That is a really, really good question. I mean, it sort of is adjacent to several of the things that I just said, right? Where that kind of like the idea of the invulnerable hero or like heroism kind of standing in for or being equated to invulnerability is a very potent narrative tool, especially when it comes to superhero stories. At the same time that vulnerability is really

0: Wilson Whitehead joined me in studio in Toronto. His latest novel is Cool Machine. This week's show was produced by Lucy Mann and Ashley July, with help from Sarah Cooper and Eile Yamamoto. Our senior producer is Jacqueline Kirk, and our executive producer is Aaron Balser. Huge shout out to our audio tech, Emily Chiarvisio, and to the rest of the CBC Books team. I'm Matea Roach, and this is Bookends. Thanks for listening, and I'll see you next time. Because when the book ends, the conversation begins.
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2: My name is Siaya, and I live in the most beautiful place on Earth. 7 months ago, I blew up my life, and a lot has shifted since then. 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I'm still working on that. And that's me. Welcome to Ice Cove.
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5: Ottawa is dealing with a pretty wild news cycle right now, all as Parliament starts a new session. So where does the climate plan fit into all of this? To figure that out, we take you back to the last season of Game of Thrones. But actually,
6: this is CBC News. Good afternoon. It's 2 o'clock, sunny and 18 degrees in Ottawa. I'm Trevor Pritchard with the latest from the CBC Newsroom. We begin at the UN General Assembly, where Iran's President Masoud Pezeshkian is responding to incendiary comments made yesterday by U.S. President Donald Trump. Pezeshkian is accusing the U.S. of defying international law by launching the war.
7: The United States president described us as terrorists. We have been the victims of terrorism. The United States, by using weapons with multiple warheads, they martyred, assassinated our scientists, our men, women, and children.
6: He added Iran needs nuclear energy, not a nuclear bomb. Trump justified the war by claiming he was preventing Iran from building a bomb. The United States envoy walked out during Pezeshkian's address. Just before Pezeshkian took the podium in New York, Canada announced more sanctions against Iran. The measures target five senior Iranian security and government officials and five state-directed entities. In a statement, Foreign Affairs Minister Anita Anand accuses them of systemic human rights violations. Harvey Weinstein has been sentenced to 15 years in prison for a sex crime he committed two decades ago. A jury found the former Hollywood mogul guilty of rape and other sexual acts in 2020. An appeals court overturned that conviction in 2024. Weinstein was retried and once again found guilty. The judge says the sentence will be followed by 5 years of supervised release and registration as a sex offender. More than 80 women have accused the film producer of sexual assault or harassment. Weinstein denies all accusations of wrongdoing. Canada sees Mexico as a growing source of tourists, and the federal government is behind a drive to increase the yearly number of visitors coming from one of this country's most important trading partners. But some Mexican tour operators see the visa requirements imposed by Canada as limiting the full market potential. The CBC's Jorge Barrera has the story.
8: And if we think about the Aurora viewing, how does that work on a day-to-day visit in the North Lightning Resort spot?
9: That's a really good question. So
10: Jesus Martinez, general manager of Dream Destinations Mexico, chats with Tobias Barth from White Horse's Northern Lights Resort and Spa during a type of speed dating event for Canadian and Mexican tourism operators put on by federal tourism agency Destination Canada at a posh Mexico City hotel. Martinez says Canada is growing in popularity as a tourist destination for Mexicans, but the visa requirements reimposed in 2024 has dampened that enthusiasm. Canadian Tourism Minister Richie Valdez, who attended the event, says Canada sees Mexico as a massive source of tourists, with well over 90,000 already visiting a year.
11: We're within the next 3 years, we're expecting a $1 billion spend of Mexican travelers to Canada.

0: Valdez says she will share the Mexican visa concerns with her cabinet colleagues. Jorge Barrera, CBC News, Mexico City.
1: A company that manages 21 condo buildings across Ontario appears to be in financial trouble, and owners are trying to figure out how to protect their investment. CyRig Property Management owns converted apartment buildings, which are sold to investor owners and then rented out. Last week, the company sent a note to its condo owners. It says that due to market and liquidity challenges, monthly rental payments to owners are no longer guaranteed. Marcin Migdal owns one of their condo units.
2: Because we're talking in excess of probably $300 million. Of equity that is out there that is not accounted for right now, right? So that's a big chunk of money that a lot of investors have no idea where it is, what's going to happen to it, if there's a bankruptcy proceeding.
1: Many of the investor owners say they're trying to figure out how to collect rents directly from tenants who formerly don't only with CyRag. And Quebec's five main political party leaders face off tonight in their last debate of the election campaign. The debate on Radio-Canada comes as recent opinion polls show the Parti Québécois is still in position to form the next government. Quebecers will be able to vote in advance polls Sunday and Monday. The general election is October 5th. And that's your CBC News this hour. For news throughout the day and night, stay tuned to CBC Radio 1. And here's the weather forecast for Ottawa. Today, sunshine. Winds will be out of the east to 20 kilometers an hour late this afternoon. High today of 18, UV index 5 or moderate. Clear skies tonight with a low down to 3. There is a chance of patchy frost in the region. Tomorrow, sunshine with a high of 20, UV index again 5 or moderate. Clear skies tomorrow night with a low of 3. For Friday, sunshine with a high of 22. Cloudy skies on Friday night with a low of 10. And then a mix of sun and cloud for Saturday. The high is 23.
3: Hey, it's Johanna Wagstaff. Welcome to What on Earth. Canada's government is getting back at it in Ottawa, and the news cycle is, well, it's a bit of a hot mess. There is a trade war with the U.S. Prime Minister Mark Carney is redrawing international alliances. Alberta is talking about separating from the country, and everything is really expensive, like really expensive. If you're someone who thinks a lot about climate, it probably feels like it's getting lost in the shuffle. And if climate is a little lower on your list of priorities right now, well, maybe you're wondering, can we even afford to care about it? So today we're asking, with everything else on Carney's plate, is Canada's climate plan cooked? To understand how we got here, I want to go back in time. The year is 2019. Game of Thrones had just wrapped its final season, and Old Town Road was stuck in everyone's head. Maybe I've got rose-colored glasses on, but I think things felt a little simpler. I mean, no one had heard of COVID-19 or generative AI for that matter. Interest rates were near record low, and all across Canada, remember this?
4: Climate change is not a lie!
5: We shall better planet die!
3: Hundreds of thousands of students were marching in the streets, joined by Swedish climate activist Greta Thunberg.
6: If the people in power won't take their responsibility, then we will.
3: All of them demanding urgent action on climate change.
7: I am scared for my future. That is what all of these students know right now, and that is why we are striking.
3: And in Ottawa?
8: We can win the fight against climate change. And we can lead that fight from right here in Canada.
3: Canada was positioning itself as a global leader on climate. Even then, an independent audit revealed we would still fall short of our net zero targets. And that sparked outrage. Because in 2019, climate change was the main character.
8: Climate change.
9: Climate change.
10: Climate change.
11: Climate change.
3: Fast forward to 2026. A lot has happened in 7 years. Everything from a global pandemic, sky-high inflation, Trump back in the White House, to escalating wars overseas. And an update to that audit has just landed, showing we're now missing the mark by even more, falling behind our net zero targets by 2 decades. For most people, it barely registered above the noise.
12: The climate plan we inherited from the previous government was well-intentioned and well-suited for the times in which it was designed.
3: That's Prime Minister Mark.

0: afternoon. It's 2:30. I'm Trevor Pritchard with an update from the CBC Ottawa newsroom. A sentencing hearing for Kenneth Law is underway. Law pleaded guilty in May to aiding in the suicide deaths of 14 people in Ontario, including some minors. The plea deal came weeks after Law was set to stand trial on those charges, plus another 14 counts of first-degree murder. Prosecutors plan to withdraw the murder charges after Law is sentenced. A 57-year-old woman faces impaired driving charges after yesterday's fatal crash at a Vanier barbershop. An SUV backed into the shop on MacArthur Avenue early Wednesday evening. A 32-year-old man died while another man was seriously hurt. And Donald Trump's name will soon no longer grace a street in Ottawa's Central Park neighborhood. City Council has voted to rename Trump Avenue, which was named after the current U.S. president more than 20 years ago. The neighborhood includes other New York City-themed roads like Bloomingdale Street and Manhattan Crescent. More news at 3 here on CBC Radio 1. And here's the weather forecast for Ottawa. Today, sunshine. Winds will be out of the east to 20 kilometers an hour late this afternoon. High today of 18, UV index 5 or moderate. Clear skies tonight with a low down to 3. There is a chance of patchy frost in the region. Tomorrow, sunshine with a high of 20, UV index again 5 or moderate. Clear skies tomorrow night with a low of 3. For Friday, sunshine with a high of 22. Cloudy skies on Friday night with a low of 10. And then a mix of sun and cloud for Saturday. The high is 23.
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2: I'm Andrea Huang, a producer with CBC's audio documentary unit, and this is Storylines. Canadian Forces Base Gagetown is known as the home of the Army because nearly every Canadian soldier passes through for training. But Gary Good says his time at Gagetown led to long-lasting illness from toxic chemicals sprayed there, like Agent Orange. Many like him are still fighting for formal recognition from the Canadian government. Meanwhile, this year, Ottawa announced more than $1 billion to modernize the base. It's part of a historic effort to accelerate defense spending to prepare Canada for an uncertain new geopolitical reality. I visited Gagetown in May to examine how the region's toxic history still touches lives today, and why some

0: Hi there, I'm Alan Neal, and this is All in a Day. While the leaders of the U.S. and Iran are exchanging threats on stage, even as they renew peace negotiations behind the scenes. Today, we're going to unpack what's behind the rhetoric. Meanwhile, here in Ottawa, residents on Trump Avenue will soon get a new address. More on the plan to change that street name in the Central Park neighborhood. And we continue with the All in a Day Wheel of Wards. There it is, our high-tech electoral determiner, where we loaded it with wards to head to during this municipal election. This week, it sent us to West Carleton March, and we're hearing from candidates this week. So today, you'll hear from Dylan Nose. And how are candidates in the Outaouais, those running in Quebec's provincial election, talking about the mental health needs of that area? We're going to be talking to a mental health rights advocate about that after 3:30. But we start with AI and actors. Up until now, if you're an actor on a show, refusing a role has been a quiet but powerful way to push back against racist tropes and harmful storylines. So what happens when a director can just turn to AI actors instead? We'll ask one local Black actor for her take on a controversial decision by a Hollywood director to do just that. All that and more coming up on All in a Day. Listening to us on 91.5 in Ottawa Gatineau, 107.5 in Kingston. Just so folks at home know, we're having a little bit of technological dilemmas here today on the program. Bit of an understatement. Our internet is out here at the in the building, and thus we are reading things off of a combination of phones and laptops that are together in technology that I don't completely understand. So if everything doesn't go absolutely according to plan today, there's an additional reason, even more additional reasons than usual.
1: I'm just going to do yesterday's traffic.
0: Yeah, that's true. Seeing as we played last week's promo right before this program, we could just re-air things from yesterday. Sure, if we had the ability to re-air things. But
2: okay. Sequels are big.
0: Trevor Pritchard's not afraid. He's here from the CBC Ottawa News Desk.
2: I was using a ballpoint pen earlier.
0: I know.
2: Shocking. Those in here.
0: Shocking.
1: Oh, can I see it after?
0: Absolutely. We're giving click seminars later on.
2: It's in the CBC Museum now.
0: Yeah.
2: Alan, a former prime minister, is weighing in on this city's mayoral race. Jean Chrétien says he thinks the incumbent, Mark Sutcliffe, would do the best job of running the city for the next 4 years. Meanwhile, some of Sutcliffe's opponents are casting doubt on the benefit of big-name endorsements. There's been an arrest in a July homicide near Prescott. OPP have charged a 50-year-old Augusta Township man with second-degree murder in the death of 79-year-old Donna Lowry. He faces 6 charges in all. A sentencing hearing is underway for an Ontario man who pleaded guilty to aiding in more than a dozen suicides. Kenneth Law admitted he ran websites selling lethal substances to vulnerable people. Family of those who died have been in court today sharing their memories. And the Ottawa Mission is pleading for help from both the city and other levels of government. It's released its annual impact report and says it's facing unprecedented challenges. I'll have those stories and more, Alan, when I'm back at 3:30 with a full newscast.
0: Thanks very much, Trevor. Doug Hampstead's in, taking a look at the roads and the weather.
1: Mm-hmm. It's sunny here in Ottawa, mainly sunny, quite nice. I think it's more than mainly sunny here downtown, but they're seeing at the airport, 19 degrees. Going down to 3 tonight and clear skies again. It was very clear last night. The moon was so bright. It was like really quite a beautiful night. Another one of those in store for you. Also, another frost advisory in Ottawa. I did take my geranium in. It's safe and sound. We got a lot invested in this geranium, Alan. I pulled it out of the neighbor's trash 4 years ago.
0: All right.
1: I've been keeping it alive. Yes. That's perfectly fine. I'm so much my father's son. Anyway, 20 degrees in Kingston, mainly sunny there as well. Going down to 8, clear skies. Cornwall, 20 degrees there. Going down to 4, clear skies. Really

0: nice day, really nice evening from the looks of it. Belleville, 20 degrees, sunny there in Quinte West, and it's going down to 8 and clear skies. You know, internet's got to go out more often. Look at this weather. Pembroke, 18 degrees and sunny. They do have a frost advisory there, though, going down to 1 and clear. Maniwaki, 19, going down to 2 and clear. We do have some traffic to warn you about as well. Westbound 417, busy from Parkdale out to just the other side of, almost to Maitland. Eastbound 417, actually, it's a little bit slower than that. There's like two busy spots is why it's sort of confusing. Westbound 417, kind of busy from Parkdale through Carling, and then again, as you're approaching Woodruff, eastbound 417 is busy from Maitland in through Carling to Butt Island Park Drive. So where it typically is, both directions, just west of downtown. The eastbound 417, a bit busy there around the split, but otherwise the 174 is fine. The eastbound 417 is fine going out to the east end. Westbound Heron, baseline busy from Vincent Massey Park right to about Fisher. Eastbound Hunt Club is backed up at Prince of Wales already, but westbound isn't so bad, not even at Prince of Wales, not at Riverside, nor at Woodruff. The bridges between Ottawa and Gatineau also seem that they're moving quite well. Well, maybe the busiest one would be about the Chaudière Bridge, about halfway across or so, I suppose, going to Hull. No issues in Gatineau. The eastbound 50 moving really well. No problems at all. No slowdowns, no collisions there. The only collision I'm seeing at the moment that could be an issue for you is if you use the scenic route to go out to the east end. And I'm talking about the Sir George Tien Cartier Parkway. There is a collision there. And it's just, it's sort of right out front of the NCC Riverhouse. So that's, just east, just beyond beyond Rideau Hall. And it's, certainly quite backed up there. Mostly a westbound issue. So I suppose technically it's more of an issue if you're coming from Orleans, headed downtown along the scenic route. But it's going to slow down traffic both directions there because of the nature of that roadway, given that it's one of the parkways. But backed up westbound and slow eastbound there on the Sir George Tien Cartier Parkway, just around the NCC Riverhouse. If you see something that I should know about this afternoon, I don't think you can call me about it, but you can still text me about it. Because I've got that all coordinated. I've got, laces and wires and all sorts of things, tin cans. You can text me about it, 613-288-6900. And I just discovered, Alan, if I turn my calculator upside down, I can write hello.
1: That's true. That is true. See, that's been a part two of the seminar.
0: This has been a really special day.
1: Yep.
0: This has been...
1: We are learning things
0: all the
1: time.
0: I'm going to light a fire.
1: It's like the professor on Gilligan's Island. You're listening to us, I hope, on 91.5 in Ottawa Gatineau, 107.5 in Kingston, and maybe you can hear us on the CBC Listen and CBC News apps. Music here from Christine St. Pierre. She's going to be performing at Spark Street, on Spark Street at the Shed tomorrow at noon. So even though summer is officially done, the Songs from the Shed series is continuing. This is a free concert at noon. In the Shed, Christine St. Pierre.

0: Christine St. Pierre. What? Sorry, Christine. I just stepped all over your final words there. Christine St. Pierre, It Is What It Is, that track. And she's going to be performing at, on Spark Street at The Shed tomorrow at noon. 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So when American screenwriter and director Paul Schrader did an interview recently at the Venice Film Festival, he got people talking, just not for the right reasons. Schrader is best known for the screenplay for the Martin Scorsese film Taxi Driver, of course. And in an interview with The Playlist, he talked about pre-production for a new movie he's directing called Three Guns at Dawn. Schrader said he could not find any, quote, bankable black actors who were willing to play the parts that he'd written, which included a corrupt police officer, a drug lord, and a serial sexual predator, the only black roles in the movie. Instead, because he couldn't find those bankable black actors to play them, he said he plans to use artificial intelligence to portray those characters, so to create black actors using AI. The backlash was swift, but it's prompted a larger conversation about what's lost when actors can be replaced by AI if they refuse a role. Join me now, someone with some thoughts on this here in studio. Janicia Lewis is back on All in a Day, local film, TV actor, comedian, and if you remember from our series, When Did You? The woman who was known as the Black Queen of Hallmark Films.
1: And still doing them.
0: Still doing them. Frequently the Black best friend in a Hallmark film near you. Okay, well, we'll get back to some of the roles you have wrestled with in the past. But what went through your mind? Paul Schrader says, can't find any black actors to play these parts. What was going through your mind?
1: Yeah, there were a few things. One, he said that no bankable black actors wanted to play bad guys, which is not true. Because, I mean, if you look at as early as like Training Day with Denzel Washington, we have like I Love Boosters that came out with like Kiki Palmer and Taylor Page. And that's
0: not
1: like,
0: good guys.
1: Not good guys. Nope. Is God Is also came out. And that's about two sisters on a mission to kill their abusive father, who is Sterling K. Brown, who I think is a very bankable black actor.
0: Yeah.
1: So just untrue in the first place.
0: And also, like, I mean, that's not even getting into the realm of horror films as well,
1: where
0: frequently now the black actors sometimes are the bad guys.
1: Yeah, 100%.
0: Not just always the first people getting killed.
1: Yeah.
0: but okay, so not true is the bankable part.
1: Yes. Yeah. And also he's 80 years old. Not to be ageist, shout out to my mom. But he's 80 years old and a white man, and like, if Tiger Woods wrote a book on, like, relationships and was like, here's some advice, I wouldn't be like, yeah, that's really great advice. Or if, like, Bernie Madoff wrote a book on, like, finances and how to handle them in a good way, I wouldn't.
0: This would not be your primary source.
1: Not my primary source, okay. But yeah.
0: However, he's saying that I couldn't find anybody to play them. So the solution is replace them with AI actors. So There's a number of things I want to unpack with you here, because in one sense, somebody would say, well, you know what, if those are characters nobody wants to play, why shouldn't an AI actor be brought in? That way,

0: black actors don't even have to worry about playing drug lords and criminals as the sort of common stereotype. What do you say to that response?
1: I think that it might be almost a case of like natural selection. Like, if the script is so bad that like no black actors want to do it and you're going to replace it, like, it's probably just not a good movie and it won't do well and it won't thrive because it doesn't have the passion of the actual actor's spirit behind it. It's just something you wrote. And Paul, he's been saying a lot of stuff about AI, like, oh, I, on his Facebook page, an 80-year-old man on his Facebook page talking about AI and like, I put in a prompt for a Scorsese movie and like, it came out really good. Like, it's like your aunt, like, just posting AI slop on like Facebook. Like, how can you take that seriously?
0: But, okay, so if there was, this also is something to wrestle with as well. If the actors, apparently, like, not only bankable actors not taking the part, how bad would the script have to be for an actor not? Because I know plenty of actors,
1: yes,
0: who have taken, perhaps you fall into this category as well, who have taken parts that weren't their favorites, that maybe weren't like, wow, this is a stellar role model part. But in order to have money,
1: yes,
0: in order to have a part, you take it. Is this a fair assessment?
1: Oh, 100%.
0: That sometimes you just kind of do it.
1: Yes. And I was talking to my husband, and when he was saying bankable actors, like, okay, maybe the Denzel Washingtons or the Michael B. Jordans of the world don't want to do it. But there's a lot of actors in between Denzel Washington and even me. Do you know what I mean? So it's like, so that's why, to me, it just feels like he just wants to make an AI movie and is kind of using any excuse, because there's so many actors who would. And I don't think it's necessarily selling out your values, because, again, we just talked about a whole bunch of black actors that don't mind playing bad guys. Uh-huh. But if you're maybe looking at, like, a certain tier, and you're not willing to, and they're just like, well, if Denzel Washington won't do it, gotta do AI. Like, that doesn't really, that's not a
0: there
1: bridge.
0: Are others waiting, perhaps, yes, even
1: thousands.
0: For a not great part.
1: 100%.
0: What about the idea that scripts can change sometimes, that or on-set politics can change by an actor pushing back, by somebody saying, this script needs to be altered. This is not the way a character from whatever area would speak. This is not a way, I've grown up in a black family and this is not the way my family talks. That idea sometimes can result in change of scripts, can result in best case scenarios, it doesn't result in the black actor being walked off the set.
1: Right.
0: But does that bring concern to you, the idea of, well, instead of you having a problem with it, we're going to replace you with AI?
1: Oh, that's a good question. I would hope not. I feel like there have been so many strides in actors' rights and kind of the way we're treated and collaborations with the union and things like that, that I would hope it wouldn't come to the point where speaking up for your own comfortability, is that a word? Great.
0: Your own level of comfort? Yeah, I know what you mean.
1: Would get you kicked off set or replaced. And I think there are too many, like, there's been writer strikes and actor strikes. So I feel like actors aren't afraid to stand up. And maybe it's just the optimist in me, but I don't feel like AI can replace, like, a human. Maybe they will in the future.
0: Kristen Crook was on the show from talking about her time on Smallville, and she was saying how, you know, at that time, you know, early 2000s, when a woman said, I'm not going to take my clothes off here. I'm not going to do that part that way. I don't need to be, I don't want to look like I'm always for the male gaze.
1: Right.
0: You were immediately labeled as difficult, as, you know, and aren't you grateful for this opportunity that you have?
1: Yeah.
0: And so you're nodding fervently. So I know you know where.

0: she's coming from. So that is where I think people are questioning. Okay, will you end up saying, oh, you don't want to do it? First of all, there's the whole black stereotyping.
1: Yes.
0: But for women,
1: yeah.
0: The whole thing of, oh, you don't want to do that part? Why don't we just get this AI actor who will take her clothes off, or who doesn't have all these mouthy complaints to step in instead? Like, I think that's also what's lingering in people's brains.
1: Yeah, of course. And I would hope, how would I put this? In the same way that maybe like the Me Too movement came out, like if there is enough like power against what's happening, then those people in power get taken away and replaced. So maybe the people who are then like, we'll replace her with AI, hopefully will just not be in business anymore.
0: Have you ever said no to a part?
1: Not necessarily part that I was. There are parts where I've auditioned for things and I'm like,
0: please,
1: like,
0: don't let me get this.
1: There was one for where I actually had to be a stripper, and I was like, I don't want to. Can we take this one back? Thank you so much. Another one recently, the character was just called like Shapely Woman, and I was immediately like, that's okay. And again, my agent is the most wonderful human being, and he was like, you don't have to take this, but I'm just saying, again, like, we got to work.
0: I mean, when we talk about things that change or the ability to bring about change, just lastly, I mean, when you've been on before, we've talked about being the black best friend on Hallmark movies,
1: yeah.
0: Where you don't get the romantic interest, you don't get you are there to bring along often the white woman's
1: 100%.
0: Story. But do you feel things changing?
1: Yes. Actually, okay, I'm going to tell you a story. Remember how we were talking about the last movie I was in was directed by Stefan Brogren, who is
0: Snake from Degrassi.
1: Yes. Who's the nicest, again, I'll say it again, the nicest human being. There were times in the movie where I was in bed and he literally came up to me and he's like, is there a world where, like, if you're in bed, you're wearing a bonnet? Because, like, we can get a bonnet for you. And I was like, yeah. Actually, so I was fighting with my best friend with like a bonnet on my head, and I kept saying throughout the whole film, and I'm like, I hope one black woman like emails me and is just like, representation, because I too would fight with my best friend with a full bonnet.
0: We got the bonnet in the Hallmark movie.
1: Okay. So just an honoring of kind of like,
0: and you got to kiss someone.
1: And I did.
0: So, yes. You know, that's progress. The black people kissed each other.
1: Yeah, it was the kind of the whole plot is that you kind of have who would be your typical number one. But then the lead kind of falls for me, who is the unassuming bookish nerd.
0: So, you see, it's happening. Shifts are happening. Without AI.
1: Without AI.
0: Shifts are happening. Okay.
1: They're just happening.
0: Janicia Lewis, thank you so much for being here.
1: I can't wait to see what happens next.
0: So you've got this film that we're talking about is called?
1: The name's going to change.
0: Okay,
1: once it comes out.
0: It's always in progress, but it'll be out at Christmas time.
1: Yes.
0: We'll watch for
1: that. Yeah.
0: Okay. Janicia Lewis, thank you so much for being here. Janicia Lewis, film and television actor from right here in Ottawa, and we've had her on before talking about being the black queen of Hallmark films. Still continue to do this most recently. Films like Cross and Falling in Love in Niagara, and Have You Heard from Kate Lately? If you have thoughts on this conversation, what Janicia had to say, you can feel free to let us know. You can email us all in a day at cbc.ca.

0: Doug Hempstead back in, taking a look at the roads.
1: Mm-hmm. Well, you know, it's busy in some places, and other places it's just fairly sensible out there. Westbound 417, a bit busy downtown from Bronson right out to, well, about Maitland, and then briefly busy around Woodruff as well. Eastbound 417, busy from Maitland right into about Rochester. So busy both directions, just west of downtown. Also heavy both directions on the 417 between Nicholas and the Vanier Parkway. Eastbound 417 is busy there, heading out to and through the split, and then along the 174 as far as Blair. Beyond that, it seems pretty good on the 174. Riverside Drive, not so bad in Billings Bridge, but it's busy from like the RA Center. So that's Bronson down to about, you know, Hogsback, Brookfield. Also busy on southbound Prince of Wales, coming down from the Agriculture Museum right down to Heron. Looks fairly

0: slow on westbound Heron and Baseline there at the moment, from not so much from like Vincent Massey Park, but more from around Prince of Wales right out to about Merivale. Down on Hunt Club Road, usual sort of spots. Busy westbound at Riverside. Busy eastbound at Prince of Wales, like backed up there, converging on the Rideau River, if you will. Westbound Hunt Club is also backed up approaching Woodruff. Bridges between Ottawa and Gatineau. Well, the Champlain Bridge is fine, but is it ever slow approaching it? Northbound Island Park Drive from Richmond Road, very, very slow. Backed up both directions on the Kitsibi-Mekan as well, converging on the Champlain Bridge. Westbound from Parkdale, eastbound from Westboro Beach. It's busy both directions on the Chaudière Bridge, but mostly it's a northbound issue. So going from the War Museum to Hull, the Portage Bridge gets busy about halfway across around Victoria Island, but then it's a little bit clunky on Maisonneuve afterwards. The Alexandra Bridge, it's as slow as you're arriving in Ottawa, so southbound rather than northbound. In Gatineau, the eastbound 50 is busy up to about Lac-Leamy, but beyond that, it seems quite good. The southbound 5 is still coming into Hull as well, into the ramp for the eastbound 50, or perhaps heading towards the MacDonald-Cartier Bridge. That bridge seems okay, given that there's all that construction on it, but it seems to be working just fine. Not seeing any other issues there. If you see something that I should know about this afternoon, you can't call me about it, not today, because our internet isn't working, but you can somehow text me about it. 613-288-6900. Alan, I'm back with more right after Trevor's newscast.
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2: This is CBC News. Good afternoon, I'm Trevor Pritchard with the latest from the CBC Ottawa newsroom. A former prime minister has joined what's becoming a long list of endorsements for Ottawa's next mayor. There's still a month left in the race, but two campaigns have begun releasing names of people backing them. The CBC's Elise Skura has more.
3: Because I like the mayor.
4: That was Jean Chrétien's response when we asked why he spoke at a fundraiser for Mark Sutcliffe. The incumbent mayoral candidate used the event to unveil pledges for the francophone community.
3: We're very lucky when you have people of his quality who want to serve.
4: The event comes a week after Sutcliffe's official campaign launch, which seemed to be a who's who of current and former mayors and politicians from other levels of government. As in his first bid, Sutcliffe has both conservative and liberal supporters. And he's not the only one relying on established names. Longtime councillor and mayoral challenger Jeff Leeper already has the backing of two NDP MPPs, Chandra Pasma, and Sutcliffe's 2022 rival, Catherine McKenney. Leeper's team told CBC he's not releasing a formal list of endorsements at this time. Two other candidates say they aren't courting high-profile political endorsements at all. Neil Saravanamutu calls them meaningless, and Alex Lawson's campaign manager scoffed at the idea of insiders supporting insiders. Of course, there's no clear evidence that endorsements translate to votes, and plenty of time left to make an impression before Ottawa goes to the polls in 33 days. Elise Skura, CBC News, Ottawa.
2: OPP have laid second-degree murder charges more than 2 months after a woman was killed in Augusta Township. In early July, the body of 79-year-old Donna Lowry was found inside a home on County Road 26. Today, police said they charged a 50-year-old man with murder and five other crimes. The charges against Brian Collison also include forcible confinement and indignity to a dead body. Last week, police also charged a Leeds and Thousand Islands man with indignity to a dead body in the same case.
5: We're hearing that upwards of 50 victim impact statements may be read in court over the next couple of days. We don't have an exact number, and we know some of those victim impact statements are being submitted by parents of some of the victims.
2: One driver is dead and another in hospital with life-threatening injuries after two SUVs collided in Kingston this morning. It happened on Battersea Road at around 8:30. Police say the drivers were headed in opposite directions when they collided. Two passengers were also hurt. The names of the victims have not been released. It's an emotionally testing day in courtroom in Newmarket, Ontario. Families of those who received suicide kits from Kenneth Law are speaking about how their lives have changed forever. Law pleaded guilty in May to aiding 14 suicides across Ontario. He also admitted that he was involved in 79 other deaths in the United Kingdom. Law sent suicide kits to more than 40 countries, so the total number of victims may never be known. The CBC's Megan Fitzpatrick has been outside the courthouse and has more.
5: We're hearing that upwards of 50 victim impact statements may be read in court over the next couple of days. We don't have an exact number, and we know some of those victim impact statements are being submitted by parents of some of the victims. Of the 14 people here in Ontario alone that Kenneth Law admitted selling products to, some of them were very young, just 16 years old. Others were 18, 19, 21 years old, up to 36 years old. So

0: We do expect to be hearing from some parents. And then there are the people from the UK that Kenneth Law admitted to selling products to. We expect to be hearing victim impact statements from some of those families. He is not facing separate charges in the UK, but as part of the plea deal back in the spring, those families are having the opportunity to participate in this sentencing hearing. Kenneth Law has been in custody since 2023 when he was arrested. It's not clear yet what the Crown and his defense lawyer will be asking for in terms of what they think an appropriate sentence is. The maximum prison sentence for the count that he admitted to, aiding suicide, is 14 years, and he admitted to 14 counts of that charge. Megan Fitzpatrick, CBC News, Newmarket.
1: More than 1,500 Quebec doctors are calling for a coroner's inquest after five physicians in the province reportedly died by suicide this year over a five-month period. The doctors sent a letter to Quebec's chief coroner earlier this month asking for an inquest into suicides in their profession. The signatories write that doctors face death and suffering every day and take on a lot of responsibility, sometimes without adequate support. They also say some doctors avoid getting help for mental health issues because they fear professional repercussions. Every suicide in Quebec is investigated by a coroner to establish the causes and circumstances, regardless of the person's job. Quebec's coroner's office says it's begun an in-depth analysis of the doctor's request. And finally, the Ottawa Mission is calling on the city and other levels of government for help. The CEO, Peter Tilley, presented the shelter's annual impact report this morning. He spoke about a growing housing crisis, one compounded by drugs and mental health challenges. Tilley says these factors all have contributed to a huge number of people living in shelters or outside.
2: And people are seeing unprecedented numbers of people in their own neighborhoods who are homeless or living in encampments and struggling. And that brings reality to that big number of 76,000 people in the province of Ontario, which here in Ottawa is an astounding 9,431 people in this city alone.
1: Tilley says funding is needed for its food truck program, which is otherwise funded by donors. He says the shelter is providing care and services for Ottawa residents, and he wants support that matches his counterparts in other cities. And that's the latest from the CBC Ottawa newsroom. Over to Doug with a look at the roads.
3: Thank you, Trevor. Well, you know, it's fairly busy still on the 417 westbound from, well, it starts around Nicholas. Kind of busy both directions around Nicholas, but then you get into it, the westbound around Bronson. It's heavy into western center town. It gets heavy again around Parkdale and stays that way right at the Woodruff. Beyond that, it seems pretty good on the 417. Not seeing any issues there, apart from, well, it's a little busy on southbound March Road, you know, heading towards Eagleston, heading towards the 417. So coming from Kanata North, that looks a bit slow. Eastbound 417, also heavy from just east of Woodruff, approaching Maitland, heavy all the way into about Rochester, and then a second time from just around the Kent exit, and then right out basically to the 174 split. From there, the 174 isn't bad. Just busy at the split. Busy on southbound Riverside going from to Bronson, like the RA Center, down to about Hogsback and Brookfield. Westbound Heron and Baseline, busy there from Vincent Massey Park now right to Merivale Road. Busy eastbound on Baseline as well from Merivale to Fisher. It's a little bit busy southbound and Riverside coming down to Hunt Club, south of Uplands. Prince of Wales across the river is busy as you're approaching and going through Fisher. Hunt Club, very slow eastbound approaching Prince of Wales. A little bit backed up westbound at Riverside. Slow northbound on Prince of Wales coming up to Hunt Club as well. And then Westbound Hunt Club is backed up at Woodruff. Alan, I'm back with more in about 20 minutes.
4: Thanks very much, Doug. So a reminder, we got that frost warning for tonight from Environment Canada. Low of 3 with patchy frost expected for Ottawa. Thursday, a high of 20 and the UV index 5 or moderate and a low of 4. Back up to a high of 23 on Friday with a low of 9. And it looks like that again on Saturday, high of 23 and a low of 9. And keeping with the theme, Sunday, high of 23, low of 10. In fact, I look ahead, Monday and Tuesday, I'll have highs of 23 as well. So that's our buzzword for the week. 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

0: listening to All in a Day here on CBC Radio 1. Well, earlier in the week, we talked to Trevor Greenway, the editor-in-chief of the Gatineau Hills newspaper, The Lowdown to Hull and Back News. He won an award recently for the story he'd written last year about a growing crisis of people in the Outaouais dying by suicide. During our conversation, he talked about what's still giving him concern a year after he wrote that story.
1: I think the gaps are, I think, even getting wider with the cut.

0: trickle down effect. And yeah, there's certainly gaps are I think widening, and we need to talk about that for sure.
1: My next guest has been trying to get people talking about those issues, especially candidates who are running in Quebec's provincial election. Simon Paquette is a mental health rights advocate with Trois Accès de l'Outaouais. It's a community organization that advocates for people with mental health struggles. And Simon is with me now in studio. Hi there.
2: Hi, nice to meet you.
1: When you hear Trevor say that people have to start talking about the issues and about those wider gaps that are facing people right now in need of mental health, what kind of mental health needs are you seeing right now?
2: Everything. It's really, especially in Gatineau, like in Outaouais. We like Trevor said in the interview, like we, it's been like the under financement has been over 40 years since this region is forgotten by the Quebec government. So you can imagine just in the healthcare system, we need more investment. So, and overall in Quebec, like I have some stats, the mental health care is like it just represent 5.6% of all of the health care budget. So
1: 5.6.
2: It was in 2003.
1: This is provincially, you're saying,
2: provincially, yeah. In Quebec. Okay. Yeah, in 2002-2003, that represent the percentage of the budget. If you add that to the critically underfinanced situation in Outaouais, we don't have the care we need for at every point, at every level. And what it does, it's on the field, we can say that people that need help, most of the time they have it when they are facing the crisis. Hmm. We don't have the tool to prevent it.
1: Talk to me about that, because that is often the concern of how mental health, the money towards mental health is spent, that it is towards the treatment afterwards, that it is towards, if it happens at all, I should say, because sometimes that even that's not occurring, but that it is for the, how do we help those who are out there versus preventative measures or having places for people to talk to or having people places to get diagnosed and so on. What are we looking at in the Outaouais right now?
2: We have like both of the extreme, like there's a thing that it's getting less and less taboo to talk about mental health, talk about suicide. But what it's less taboo and less stigma is like depression and anxiety. Hmm. But we often forget that they have like more severe mental issues, that people are actually using psychiatric services. And that is still taboo, and there are still stigmas. And it's hard to, what I see is, it's hard. It's not a glamour thing to say when you're trying to win an election. We're going to invest in psychiatric services. We're going to take care of our, quote, crazy people. So so it really affects how it appears on the field. So we start to give a little money, like to prevent doing sports, like the classic, drink water, do sports. You're going to feel good. You're going to feel better. That's the thing. And we need to prevent. It's a good thing, but we need to start thinking about the box, like off the box, and thinking like, okay, there's people who right now are living serious issues in mental health, and they don't have the right, they don't have the services they need.
1: Just as an example, Trevor was talking about Centre d'Aide, the mental health crisis center in Gatineau that closed last year. What took the place of that service when Centre d'Aide wasn't there anymore?
2: Okay, right now, nothing.
1: Okay, so that's fairly easy then, German.
2: Yeah, the Centre 24/7 was there for a few years. It was like over maybe around 20 years, and they used to do a lot more things. Like they were the hotline for suicide before the 811 took it. Uh-huh. So in December,
1: so those services went towards 811.
2: Yeah. And okay. I think the hospital, they have something in the CRDO, so more for when people are intoxicated.
1: Okay.
2: Treatment adaptation.
1: Yeah,
2: so right. I don't know how to say in English, but they have like something that's not, it's temporary. So we don't have any crisis center in Outaouais right now, except for Suicide Detour in Maniwaki. They have two or three beds.

0: For a population of 430 person, it's like we have more than 2 person who is having a crisis by day. They are project to get back the money is still there, but it's not like something that is really solid in the time. It's always like it's by project. It's like the hospital, they keep the right to removing this money if right. the
1: not organization long-term funding.
0: Exactly.
1: Short-term funding. So
0: we need a real funding, yeah, right. We need a real long-term deal to open crisis center, and we need a crisis center by region, so like in Pontiac, in Vallée-la-Gatineau, in Les Collines, Papineau, and the greater Gatineau area too.
1: I mean, you're saying that it's not a very glamorous subject for people to be campaigning on. What are you hearing from candidates right now? What are you hearing them say when it comes to addressing mental health gaps?
0: It's not a concern. That's why I think it's not glamorous, because it's a concern when, like I said, when we talk about depression and anxiety.
1: Sure.
0: But it's like we can't say psychiatrics scare. It's hard to go in that. I feel like politicians don't know this problem, this part
1: but
0: of the society.
1: Even with, like, for instance, the kind of report that Trevor was doing, that won the award. So it was talking about the number of young men that we are losing to suicide over in that very specific geographic area that he was talking about. That is not getting through to those who are running right now? Or at least they're not talking about it?
0: I think we start to talk about more, and it's getting true, but what we hear back is like we need to act on the social determinant. So okay, and that's true, that's a part of the response, like that's part of the answer, but we need to act right now in response of the more and more crisis happening. The government decide to pass the Bill 23 in June, last June,
1: right?
0: Quebec government. So and they told us it's care. But actually, Bill 23 is not care. It's taking like fundamental rights of someone to save his life. Like it was called a P38 before. So the law to protect someone who is mental health state, it can cause a danger for himself or other. So we can take him in that specific time to save his life or the life of someone else. But it was just physically take it and we're going to put it in a hospital. And with the Bill 23, they enlarged that criteria. So if someone has a mental health, it look deranged and can have a problem, we can force him to be hospitalized. And they told us it's a way of taking care of people. But we don't believe that in droit accès, and that's not what the people, they don't, when they arrive at the hospital, they don't have the care they need.
1: That's so not your definition of,
0: that's
1: of
0: a
1: actually
0: problem. Yeah.
1: The care. Can I ask though, you brought this up at the debate last night. You had a chance to ask some local candidates about this at a debate last night. What was that response like?
0: So you know, it was a debate for the organization, community organization in Outaouais, and all five party who are represented in the government were invited. Two of them, one of them refused to be there, and the other one just didn't answer the invite. So what we ask is, did your party is gonna commit to install like five crisis center, local crisis center on all the region of Outaouais. And what we hear, like none of them commit, like really commit to that. We are not surprised because we asked them in the debate. But the commitment is to increase the core operating funding for community organization. Two of the party told us that, and the other one was like, oh, we are open to talk to you about it to see if we can do anything. So they don't know like these kind of crisis problem that we live in Outaouais. You know?
1: Simon, thank you so much for coming in. It's certainly something that I'm interested in hearing more from people in the community as well about what they're expecting from candidates and from eventually the elected politician as well. Thanks for being here.
0: Thanks, Alan. And keep talking about it. It's going to help to take down the stigma. And after that, maybe people will go.

0: want to be more aware of the situations.
1: Thanks for being here.
0: Thank you.
1: Simon Paquette is a mental health rights advocate with Trois Accès de l'Outaouais. That's the community organization in West Quebec that advocates for people with mental health struggles. If you have thoughts on what you heard Simon say, all in a day at cbc.ca. I'm particularly interested in hearing from people who are in that geographic area as well, if you're living in West Quebec right now. All in a day at cbc.ca.

0: It is 3:50 here on All in a Day. A new feature documentary launches tonight on CBC and CBC Gem, all about the legendary Canadian drummer from Rush. It's called Neil Peart, No One's Disciple. Now, Peart died in January of 2020 of brain cancer. This documentary celebrates his work through conversations with his closest friends, as well as rare archival footage, recorded performances. It's directed by Scott McFadyen and Sam Dunn, and the film had its world premiere last week at the Toronto International Film Festival. Scott joins us now from Toronto. Hello there.
1: Hello.
0: When you think of the work of Neil Peart, is there one performance that comes to mind for you in terms of that sums up what made him so amazing?
1: Well, I think Tom Sawyer is definitely like the global air drummer's anthem.
0: for somebody who'd never seen him perform, though, because I remember when he passed away, we had some absolutely beautiful letters coming in from listeners and fans about what made him such a special drummer. But how do you define that style behind the drums?
1: Well, he was very musical in his drumming. So he treated it like a classical instrument. He composed his parts. And it's very rare that you could strip all the music away and just have drums and you could pretty much tell what song it is.
0: And know it by the sound of the drum. Yeah, that's
1: right. Just know it from the drums and the drum parts. Yeah.
0: That's a really interesting point as well. So, I mean, when your desire, I mean, you can be a fan, you can be interested in this, but why the documentary? What was the story you wanted to tell when it came to Neil?
1: Well, we've had a long relationship with the band. We did a doc called, Rush Beyond the Latest Stage. And, we just had, kept in contact with them. And we, when Neil passed away, I mean, they say it in the film, they never had the opportunity to do a tribute to him because it was right at the beginning of COVID. They didn't do a concert, which is what they did for Taylor Hawkins. Mm-hmm. And it just sort of evolved into, well, maybe we could play live and get some of his drum brothers together and play with them and then interweave the documentary. And it was a conversation we had with them and that's what it became.
0: Talk to me a little bit about what some of the drummers you talked to for this. I haven't had a chance to see your documentary yet, so I'm looking forward to seeing it. But for instance, like Chad Smith from Red Hot Chili Peppers, what did he say about Neil Peart?
1: What did he say? I mean, he's a, so there's three of the drummers that kind of grew up listening to Rush and are like Neil's their heroes. So it's Chad Smith, Danny Carey from Tool, and Gavin Harrison from Porcupine Tree. And basically, they were all influenced strongly by Neil. And then there was Stuart Copeland from The Police, who Neil was influenced by. And they were all really close friends. They all hung out. They were, they would jam together. They would drink scotch and go motorcycle riding. So this was a close group of friends. It definitely is a fun ride because they all represent like different types of drumming.
0: Can you break down, for instance, what I'll run through them all, but what Chad Smith had to say? What were things that
1: Chad's
0: said?
1: Like a heavy hitting drummer, right? He's like he plays Rush like it's Black Sabbath. Like he's a hard hitting drummer. He talks specific like very clearly about just the first time he had heard them. And

0: what he found, you know, it was Neil that reached out to him to become friends, because Neil loved his parts in the Chili Peppers, and he went to see Rush, and Neil called him back to meet with him. And he was very intimidated by Neil, but it was Neil that kind of just said right immediately, it's like, I love your drumming. I love, and he named all his parts and all the songs. And Chad was just like, what? He was like, he just couldn't believe it, that Neil was that aware of his playing. So it kind of created this relationship that he had with all of these different drummers.
1: Yeah. I'm curious then to see what Copeland said, because to find out that you were who inspired somebody and then woven into this documentary as well. What did Stuart Copeland say?
0: Well, Copeland is kind of funny because he wasn't a Rush fan. He actually kind of hated Rush, which is...
1: that's a good thing to lead with. Is that... Well, you're my idol, really? I hate your music.
0: Well, definitely. So they played together at Pink Pop Festival in Holland in the late 70s, and Rush was headlining. And the Police were playing in the early afternoon. They were just a young band, and Rush had sort of hung around to watch them. And it was, you know, he talks about this giant drum set, and they kind of made fun of Rush a bit. They were like, because they were what came before, and Rush and, you know, the Police were the new sound. But Neil was really into the Police. Like, he loved that sound of those drums, and he brought it into his own music. And that's so it. Stuart plays New World Man, which is, you can hear the influence of the Police in that song. And it was kind of funny. It wasn't until years later when he met Neil, they became friends, and then he started going to Rush shows, and he was like, oh, okay, now I see what all the fuss was about.
1: What about in terms of Porcupine Tree? Like, what did he say?
0: Yeah, well, he got a letter from Neil, which is, he said, you know, I would never reach out to Neil. Like, you would never expect to hear back. But he got this letter from Neil, which he said was immaculate. It was just, you know, had all the indents. There was no mistakes. It was typed out. And he said, you know, I could see you're playing in Los Angeles, and, you know, maybe we could have lunch together. And that's when Neil reached out to him. So he just, you know, he was, that just sort of started a friendship where they would always hang out and visit each other. It's very endearing, because these are really people that were close to him. They're not just, we could have had 100 different drummers that were, that Neil was their idol, but these people were just all his close friends.
1: I just have like 30 seconds left here, but what was one thing that you learned about Neil that you didn't know going into the documentary?
0: Well, I didn't know about his friendships, right? Because he's a very private person. He's kind of known for being, like, he doesn't like adulation. So just the way that he reached out and created these friendships was something that I didn't know. I'm not a drummer, so I was trying to get across to the audience, what does it mean to be a genius drummer? So in doing that, I did a big deep dive and really learned about what it meant and why Neil's special. So that was the goal.
1: Scott McFadyen, thanks for being with us today.
0: Okay, thank you.
1: That's Scott McFadyen, co-director of Neil Peart, No One's Disciple, and the new feature documentary premieres tonight at 8 p.m. as part of CBC's The Passionate Eye on CBC and CBC Gem. Doug Hempstead in, taking a look at the roads.
2: Yes, indeed. Well, eastbound 417 is heavy there from Nicholas all the way to the 174 split, and then along the 174 as far as Blair, and then a second time sort of briefly busy around Montreal Road, but the eastbound 417 eases off at the split. It's also busy on the eastbound 417 coming in from the west end, so from Maitland right into about almost Parkdale, and then again from around just before Bronson into about Nicholas. Westbound 417 heavy as well, nasty in fact, from just around the Museum of Nature, so around the Catherine Metcalf exit, and then all the way out to Woodruff. So there's some collisions there too. The most fresh one appears to be eastbound 417, about halfway between Maitland and Carling. It's backed up on Northbound Island Park Drive, heading towards the Champlain Bridge, back in 5.
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3: Two roads diverged in a wood, and I took the road less traveled.
4: After all the awkwardness, disasters, and family drama, Mark Critch is finally graduating.
3: Maybe it's about not settling for the way things are, but making your own way.
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4: And to move forward, he must hold on to what matters most.
6: Don't give up on your dream.

Hi there, I'm Alan Neal, and this is All in a Day. So a new study says that this year's El Nino could have devastating effects on those most at risk of heat-related deaths. We're going to have more on that story after 5 p.m. This hour, what is the future of the relationship for U.S. and Iran? We're seeing threats on stage and then hearing about peace negotiations behind the scenes. We'll talk about how the negotiations with President Trump continue there. And we'll talk about the future of Trump Avenue here in Ottawa. But first, our Wheel of Words series continues this afternoon. We were spun by the wheel out to West Carleton. We continue with the second candidate running in West Carleton March, Dylan Knowes. It's all coming up on All in a Day.

0: 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Trevor Pritchard joining us from the CBC Ottawa News Desk.
1: Alan, Ontario Provincial Police have identified a 79-year-old woman killed near Prescott this summer. They've also laid six charges against a local man, including second-degree murder. Those come after another suspect was charged in the death of 79-year-old Donna Lowry last week. The Ottawa Mission says it's setting records when it comes to the number of meals they've had to serve. That's one of the findings in the downtown shelter's annual impact report, and the shelter says its needs are unprecedented. City Council has voted to rechristen a street originally named after Donald Trump. It's one of several New York-themed roads in Ottawa's Central Park neighborhood. The local councillor says he'll now oversee public consultations on a new name for Trump Avenue. And on the Quebec election trail, the five main party leaders will engage in their final debate tonight on Radio Canada, that ahead of 2 days of advance voting that kick off this weekend. I'll have those stories more, Alan, when I'm back here at 4:30.
0: Thanks very much, Trevor. Doug Hempstead's in, taking a look at the roads and the weather.
2: I'll see it again. It should be Denis Potvin. That's the former captain of the Islanders, first overall pick, former Ottawa, 67. Right. Four Stanley Cups. Mm-hmm. There you go. Retired number.
0: Hempstead plant.
2: It is 19 degrees here in Ottawa, mainly sunny. Frost warning, though, because it's going to get down to 3 and clear tonight. Kingston, 20 degrees, mainly sunny there. No frost warning there because it's going down to 8 and clear. Cornwall, 20 degrees, going down to 4. Clear skies in Cornwall. Clear skies in the Upper Ottawa Valley and in Belleville and Trenton. Belleville and Trenton is 20 and sunny, still going down to 8. Pembroke and Petawawa, 19 and sunny, but they do have a frost warning because it's going down to 1 tonight. Maniwaki, it's getting down to 2 and clear, but there's no frost warning there. It's 19 degrees currently. Westbound 417, still pretty heavy. From the Museum of Nature, so that's the Catherine Metcalf exit all the way out to Woodruff. Heavy eastbound on the 417 from Maitland right into right to Parkdale. And then again, briefly busy as you're approaching Bronson. And then heavy from Nicholas all the way out to the 174 split. From there, the 417 is fine, but the 174 stays busy out past Blair. It's busy on westbound Heron and Baseline from Vincent Massey Park right out to Merivale. Busy eastbound on Baseline approaching Fisher. And then it stays busy, actually, all the way to about Prince of Wales, actually. So both directions there, Baseline's pretty busy in the southern part of the Experimental Farm. It's busy southbound on Prince of Wales and Riverside, heading down to Hunt Club Road, south of Mooney's Bay. Westbound Hunt Club is backed up at Woodruff. Hunt Club is backed up both directions, eastbound at Prince of Wales, westbound at Riverside. It's also busy on northbound Prince of Wales, coming up to Hunt Club from Black Rapids. The eastbound 174, as I mentioned, not bad beyond Blair. Alan, I'm back with more in about 20 minutes.
0: Thanks very much, Doug. 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

Well, October 26th, Municipal Election Day in Ontario. That means we still have a little more than a month to learn what the people running to be councillors and mayors will do if they are elected. So we are in full election mode here on All in a Day. And that means it's time to pull out the wheel. Oh, not just any wheel. The very slow-moving Wheel of Wards, the sophisticated technology we turn to as we tried to decide which of Ottawa's wards and Eastern Ontario's cities to focus on for this municipal election. And the wheel made its choice in terms of the four areas. Over the next month, we're going to be talking to voters in the wards and

0: the one city that it landed on about the issues that matter to them. Then we'll hear from the candidates running in those places, addressing, you know, the issues that voters there have brought up. Earlier this week, Grant Bifolci of Dunrobin got us started with West Carlton March when he told me about the City of Ottawa's slow response to issues that affect rural residents like him.
1: This road looks like, you know, the coat of many colors. It's been patched and patched and patched and patched. Even then, there's potholes here. I've had to align my tires many times just driving down this street. The asphalt, the way it is, it's completely broken apart. It looks like a dry riverbed. Not having this road really looked at in the last 27 years. And roads up into where North Canada kind of ends, they seem to get taken care of. The number of people out here, I guess they don't have the strength in volume that, say, the city of Kanata, Stittsville would have. Generally speaking, the loudest voice gets heard more.
0: Well, this afternoon, we have reached another candidate running for the seat in West Carlton March to address Grant's concerns. Dylan Knows is that candidate. He's on the line with us now. Hi, Dylan.
2: Hi, Alan.
0: So we'll get to Grant's question in a bit, but let's start with a bit of an introduction to Dylan. You've got 60 seconds to tell us why you are the right person to represent West Carlton March. Why is Dylan Knows the guy?
2: Yeah, so Dylan Nose actually is an excellent thing.
0: Nose, I'm so sorry. That's important. That's okay.
2: Yeah, it is important. So I actually grew up in rural Northern Ontario, but I've been in Ottawa now for about 25 years. I've lived all over the city. I went to college for radio broadcasting, actually, and I did my undergrad at Ottawa U for political science. And for 10 years, I was working in the banks in finance, so financial background. And then about 15 years or so, there was some overlap there where I started my own construction company. So I'm a small business owner here in Ottawa. And I'm campaigning on a new standard of leadership, one that is down to earth and sensible. And I also feel like we need to do better, and we need to do better for the community. I have a lot of strong leadership qualities I've always had. But I also feel like I'm not above anybody else as well. For me, community is about common unity, and that's the approach that I'm going to take.
0: All right. Well done. Now we have to turn the question over to Grant Bifolci of Dunrobin. This is what he wanted to know from candidates running to represent his ward at City Hall.
1: Kanata has, I don't know what the number is exactly, but 150,000, say, that area, Kanata-Stittsville. And we represent a community of, say, 20, 22,000. And generally speaking, the loudest voice gets heard more. And so what I'd be looking for in the new candidate is to find out how they would ensure that our 15% population still has a voice at the table.
0: So what will you do differently to get the city to prioritize the issues that affect residents like Grant? You have 90 seconds to answer this first time around. Go for it.
2: So I was listening to Grant speak, and he actually sort of answered the question for everyone. He touched on responsiveness, and that's obviously a huge priority for me, being a word of mouth small business owner, making sure I get back to people. And I always hold that in a high regard. That, you know, when someone reaches out to me, that I give them the time of day and make sure that I'm listening and understanding their needs and concerns in both finance and in construction. As far as being the loudest voice, well, I think that's sort of innate in me. Being the youngest child, you kind of had to be the loudest voice in order to get heard. So that worked well for me. That's certainly a quality that I have. But also, I think the real crux of it is building the relationships with fellow counselors, community leaders, and I have a strong ability to build those relationships through being relatable, being likable, and having a real curiosity for people and their stories.
0: Now, he's talking, you mentioned responsiveness. And of course, who he needs a response from is not just you as the counselor, if you got the gig, but from the city itself. So how do you ensure that the people who are deciding things, that the other people on council, city committees as well, are going to be hearing Grant's voice or Grant's concerns as loudly as everyone else?

0: house. It's one thing to speak up to your siblings. How do you do it at the table?
1: Well, I'm going to start with a grounded approach, right? I'm not going to be someone who's going to come in there and start boasting and bossing people around. I want to be able to listen to people and hear what they have to say about their areas, like the other council members, their areas and their wards. And then I can kind of, you know, ask the right questions and tailor my responses to what they have to say to try to say, okay, well, let's work together here. How can we work together and build a framework or a process for us to provide the services that our communities need, especially the wards that have rural spaces as well.
0: I mean, what would you say is the reason that that hasn't happened to the extent that Grant would have liked in the past? What when you look at how that relationship has worked right now with rural and urban councillors and city hall in general, what are you going to do differently?
1: Bluntly, I think it comes down to ego and to just, you know, people, you know, trying to make sure that when we talk to people, when we're talking and getting answers from our, and getting people to sort of agree on something, we have to find a way that benefits everybody. So that's the approach, is to say, okay, let's put our egos aside here for a second and look at what we're trying to do and be compassionate to the people that are living in our area and what their needs are, and try to build off that and build trust with my fellow candidates or council members.
0: I mean, if Grant is saying, look, he understands, you know, the population is one of the smaller area while the geography is one of the larger areas, but it's been 27 years or something for the road to be addressed that he's been waiting to see paved. How do you make the case to councillors who say, well, look, not that many people live it. We've got other priorities. We've got to go where the largest number of people are.
1: Well, I think, first of all, the ridiculousness of it is going to be my first approach and be like, look, these people have been waiting for a road for 27 years. They've been paying taxes. I know it's a small community, but they've been paying taxes for 25 years. There must be a way that we can look at allocating some funds to make sure that their roads are repaired and that services are provided that they require. So definitely looking at it from a practical approach and saying, well, wait a second here. It's been how long? Like, how did we forget about, you know, how is this forgotten? And I think that's kind of a squeaky wheel gets the grease kind of approach, where you have to just be blunt with people and say, look, 27 years is far too long to wait for a new paved road. So, you know, we have to find the money and we have to support people in other communities.
0: All right, before you go, in 60 seconds, what's one other pressing issue in West Carleton March that you'd be looking to focus on if Dylan Nozay is elected as councillor?
1: So it's such a unique ward. There's so many little communities, people who live in rural areas, there's people who live in smaller towns and a little bit bigger towns. There's people who live along the river. So when talking to people, it's such a variety of opinions. But one of the things that came up was emergency services and what people really felt and what they experienced, and the three things that came to mind were the droughts last year, the tornadoes, and the flooding, and different areas experienced those differently. So one of the things was making sure that people didn't run out of water because of the drought. So I think having a framework in place that the city can respond swiftly and efficiently and make sure that we are providing the core basic services to people in those circumstances.
0: Dylan Nozay, thanks so much for being with us today. Best of luck on your campaign.
1: Appreciate it. Thanks, Alan. Have a great day.
0: That's Dylan Nozay, who's running to be councillor of West Carleton March, and we'll hear from the third candidate running in that ward tomorrow, who would be the incumbent, Clark Kelly. But in the meantime, we want to hear from voters in other wards that our wheel has chosen for All in a Day's municipal election series. So if you live in Knoxdale Merivale or in Gloucester Southgate, tell us about the most pressing change you want your next councillor to make. Our email address is allinaday@cbc.ca.

0: Dale Watson is going to be performing at the Broom Factory in Kingston on Friday night and at 27 Club here in Ottawa on Saturday night. That is from his Call Me Lucky album, a track called Restless. You're listening to All in a Day here on CBC Radio 1, 91.5 in Ottawa-Gatineau. According to the latest housing study from Statistics Canada, nearly one in four Canadian households are living in dwellings that are unaffordable to them. That includes housing that people own as well as rental accommodations. The Canada Mortgage and Housing Corporation also weighed in this week with its own conclusions and digging into questions of people's needs and housing suitability. CBC's money columnist Bruce Sellery joins us now to talk about this and what can be done to ease the strain. Bruce is the CEO of the nonprofit credit counseling agency Credit Canada. Hi there, Bruce.
1: Hello, Alan.
0: Okay, what does this data say when it comes to affordability?
1: Let's start with stats, Ken. It's from 2024. Given inflation and mortgage payment increase, it might even be worse now in 2026. Just over 23% of Canadian households lived in housing unaffordable to them. And that's defined as spending 30% or more of their income on shelter. The number in 2022 was 22%. So it's up a little bit. I'm kind of surprised it isn't higher, to be honest. Like the 30% rule of thumb, really unrealistic for a lot of people, especially in the bigger centers. Second, renters were more likely than owners to live in unaffordable housing, double, 34% versus 17%. I'm not so surprised on this one, given that renters tend to be lower income earners statistically. And finally, 28% of households, more than one in four, reported experiencing financial difficulty over the previous 12 months due to increases in rent or mortgage payments. And that's up from 23% in 2022. Also not surprised, this is totally consistent with what we hear on the phones at Credit Canada. It might not seem like much of a move in that time period, but it represents a 23% increase in the number of households experiencing difficulty. That's huge.
0: Okay, but we are talking about two reports here as well. Yeah. What about the one from CMHC, from Canada Mortgage and Housing Corporation?
1: So a bunch of findings, but I want to focus on this idea of core housing needs. Mm. Said another way, it's the percentage of households living in need. So the higher the number, the higher the need, the worse it is. And the measure of need is comprised of three variables. Affordability, so that's that 30% of income thing. It's by far the most important. Adequacy, the home like needs repairs. Suitability is the third. The home doesn't have enough bedrooms for the size of the household. The national number for all households living in housing need is about 11.6%, according to the CMHC. I'll spin the good news here. The number hasn't gotten worse since 2022. So don't be popping the champagne, but at least it's flat.
0: Not worse since 2022.
1: Yes,
0: that's what the banner will read. What about regionally? I mean,

0: Are there big shifts from region to region?
1: There are. At the low end, it's Newfoundland and Labrador. So they're the lowest at about 7%. BC is the highest at 16%. You can imagine how different it is within the provinces, right? Because of the cost of housing and also the potential for a higher income in major centers. It's a tough bit of math there. When we look at the province of Ontario, the provincial level is 12.7%. Ottawa, 12.2, so slightly lower, and probably no surprise, Toronto 14.8, so higher. One-person households had the highest rate of core housing need among all household types, over 20%.
0: Just out of curiosity, we of course, because we've got our Gatineau listeners as well, is Quebec numbers, or are they?
1: Yes, let me just grab it. Quebec, surprisingly low, so as a province, 7%.
0: Wow. Okay.
1: Surprisingly low. Okay. Yeah.
0: I think for a lot of people, like, okay, I get it. This the politician and policymakers will use that data somehow when it comes to making policy.
1: Yeah.
0: What should people do with it if that isn't their day job?
1: It's something I wrestle with constantly, honestly. Like, I'm going to spend my 7 minutes with Alan talking about data that people can't use. Like, because, you know, I have nothing to do with funding projects or permitting or even holding the shovel on building new housing supply. Neither do you. Most of us don't. And the risk is, unless you have a side hustle I don't know about and you're working construction, I doubt it. The risk is that the data just reinforces the view that things are hopeless. And it provides a justification because we're like, oh my gosh, housing isn't affordable. There's nothing I can do. That's not accurate, and it's not helpful. It's like yelling at the sky during a storm. Like, okay, not helpful. There's this old adage in parenting that you are, quote, only as happy as your least happy child. And people repeat it like it's the law of gravity, like it's true. First, it isn't true. And second, it's one of the most disempowering things I've ever heard, because it means that parents with unhappy children will never be happy. You are cursed. When in fact, people facing all sorts of challenges in life with family, with health, with jobs, they find ways to be happy, even given circumstances they would never choose. It is possible to find a place to live and be happy with it. It is difficult. It takes time. It doesn't happen for everyone, but it is possible. It has to be possible.
0: Okay, so what should people do about it then?
1: All right, okay, here. First, focus on your own life, your own circumstances, your circle of control, not the StatsCan data. Hmm. Next, take the case that there's no magic solution to housing affordability. Maybe nothing even close to perfect that's going to bring together all the things you want and need at the same time. Instead of solutions, there are trade-offs between location and space, location and commute, roommates or not, rent versus retirement savings, finished versus fixer-upper, all those. And that's where the creativity comes in the trade-offs. So multi-generational living, co-ops, house sitting, remote work, tiny homes, laneway houses, all the things. And I know I sound very Britain during the Blitz, but we do need to keep calm and carry on when it comes to housing affordability. Like, buck up, everybody, stiff upper lip.
0: But if what does that mean in terms of dollars and cents, keeping a stiff upper lip?
1: Look at your numbers. Know your numbers. It makes a huge difference to know your numbers. And at Credit Canada, we just fielded a poll with Harris to find that almost 70% of people don't know how much housing costs them. This is a problem. To understand your financial health, you need to have some sense of your vital signs. And your numbers are your vital signs. So on a piece of paper or a spreadsheet, write down your net income per month, all your expenses, your housing, all your groceries, all those things. And we have a bunch of tools at creditcanada.com/confidence, because we believe that there are ways to lower your stress and increase your confidence in the choices that you're making every single day. This does not magically make houses more affordable, but it can illuminate the trade-offs that you can make.
0: Bruce, thanks so much for this.
1: You're welcome.
0: It's Bruce Ellery, CEO of the nonprofit credit counseling agency, Credit Canada. Doug Hempstead back in, taking a look at the roads.
2: Yes, they're awful. They're really, really busy, heavy and slow right now. It's sunny out there, so I don't know why anybody's in a rush, but I guess maybe they want to go home and barbecue something. Something like that. Westbound 417 heavy from Nicholas all the way out to Woodruff, and then briefly busy around the 416. 416 is also briefly busy just south of the 417. Eastbound 417 heavy from Maitland into the other side of Island Park Drive, and then again from Bronson at times all the way out to the 174 split. It gets slow there at the split.

0: It is slow, just out to, well beyond Blair anyway, heading towards Montreal Road. The eastbound Innes Road is busy in the Industrial Park between Saint-Laurent and the 417. Quite awful on westbound Heron and then Baseline from Riverside Drive. Anyway, I'd say Airport Parkway, Bronson. Heavy westbound all the way out to Merivale Road. Heavy eastbound as well on Baseline approaching Fisher. And then again on Heron and Vincent Massey Park. So that part there over top of Hogsback is slow both directions. I'm back with more right after Trevor's newscast.
1: Thanks very much, Doug. 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It is 4:30.
2: This is CBC News. Good afternoon. I'm Trevor Pritchard with the latest from the CBC Ottawa newsroom. An Augusta Township man has been charged with second-degree murder in a homicide this summer near Prescott. In early July, the body of a woman was found inside a home on County Road 26. Today, OPP identified her as 79-year-old Donna Lowry. They also said they laid six charges against 50-year-old Brian Collison. They include second-degree murder, forcible confinement, and indignity to a dead body. That last charge was also laid against a 40-year-old suspect from Leeds and Thousand Islands last week. One of Ottawa's main shelters says they're breaking records for the number of meals they've served. Today, the Ottawa Mission presented its latest impact report. It points to a growing population struggling with homelessness and food insecurity. Joseph Tunney reports.
3: We are seeing unprecedented times.
4: The Ottawa Mission's Peter Tilley says whether people are living in the Byward Market, Bank Street, parts of the West End or Orleans, it's hard to miss just how many people are homeless. And the mission says it set a new record for meals served during last fiscal year, around 1.2 million, nearly 20,000 more than the year before. The majority were served as part of its food truck program. Tilley says they're hoping to see more funding from the city to help cover the costs.
3: So we feel very much so in many ways we're doing the work of helping the city care for people. We'd like to see support for that program in one way or another.
4: The Financial Accountability Office of Ontario recently reported that more than 9,400 people in Ottawa were recorded as living in shelters or outside. Christian Schelke is the mission's manager of housing services. She says with average Ottawa rent above $2,000, even those with jobs struggled to leave the shelter.
5: That just makes it unaffordable, and the increase in food, so like the food insecurity. So those are just the trends that we're seeing at this point in time.
4: For those struggling with addiction, Tilley says the province's heart hubs are doing important work. But he says the closure of the supervised injection sites in Ottawa haven't helped ease pressure off frontline staff. Joseph Tunney, CBC News, Ottawa.
2: City Council has voted to rechristen a street named after U.S. President Donald Trump more than 20 years ago. River Ward Councillor Riley Brockington moved to change the name of Trump Avenue earlier this month, saying Trump does not deserve the honor in light of his threats against Canada. Council approved his motion today. Brockington says he'll lead a public consultation for a new name for the street in the Central Park neighborhood. The area includes other New York City-themed roads like Bloomingdale Street and Manhattan Crescent. Some 10,000 students and roughly 1,000 staff members at Trent University in Peterborough are getting unscheduled time off. The Simons campus buildings there are closed, and in-person classes have been canceled for the rest of the week after Trent's primary water main broke. Julie Davis is Trent University's Vice President of External Relations, Communications, and Marketing.
6: Upon a quick investigation, it was determined that the water had to be shut down so that we could start urgent repairs. No water for bathrooms, for food preparation, for cleaning, for our labs, for eyewash stations, and all of those things absolutely need water.
2: Davis says workers were able to dig down to the ruptured piping late last night. The school hopes that regular campus operations and in-person classes can resume after the weekend. And the five leaders vying to be Quebec's next premier will get one of their last high-profile chances to win over voters tonight. They'll face off in their final TV debate of the election campaign on Radio-Canada. Cathy Sene has more on which voters they're targeting and how.
7: There's a last leader's debate, says Ruba Gazal to a skeptical voter in Maurice Richard, a riding her party, Quebec Solidaire, is trying to hold.
8: Malheureusement, je vais pas voter.
7: I'm not going to vote, says the woman, because it's always the same thing.
8: Même moi.
7: Even me, asks Gazal. Tonight on the debate stage, Gazal will try to rally progressives behind her party, which is stagnating in the polls. CEQ leader Christine Fréchette plans to repeat her strongest line.
9: Quebecers do not want a referendum. And so this is going to be an important part of my preparation for the debate.
7: Parti Québécois leader Paul Saint-Pierre Plamondon is still leading in the polls and won't

0: change his approach.
1: So expect the exact same person with the exact same ideas, and that's who we are. We're consistent.
0: While Charles Milliard of the Liberals believes there will be surprises.
2: Obviously, this last national debate is key for Quebecers. May I remind you that 40% of voters are actually still undecided.
0: Conservative leader Éric Duhaime, who's been rising in the polls, will tailor his message to younger voters.
3: Because as you know, the younger generation usually votes less, and that's going to be the purpose of my debate, to motivate that youth to make sure they get out and vote.
0: That will be crucial for Duhaime's team on October 5th. Cathy Sonnet, CBC News, Quebec City.
4: And that is the latest from the CBC newsroom. Now over to Doug with a check-in on the roads.
5: Well, there's a couple of collisions there just west of downtown. Eastbound 417 is where both of them are. So one is right sort of as you're going over Carling. The other one is just after that as you're going over Island Park Drive. So it's pretty busy on eastbound 417, but it's busy westbound as well because everyone's heading out to the west end. Well, not everyone, but a lot of people, clearly. Heavy westbound on the 417 from before Bronson all the way out to Woodruff. Beyond that, it's okay. Briefly busy around Moody as well. And the southbound 416 is slow just south of the 417. Not all the way to Hunt Club, but you know, into Bell's Corners area there. Eastbound 417, as I mentioned with those collisions, it's heavy because of that. And because of this, you know, it's a Trans-Canada Highway after all. Eastbound 417 busy from Maitland right into around Rochester. Beyond that, it's okay until you get out to around Nicholas. And then, like, you know, brief slowdowns turn into like a, oh, yeah, and it's slow. I have from like Nicholas all the way to the 174 split. The split itself is good and slow. You're going to be stuck in traffic there until you get through Blair, but it's really busy there. Part of the reason is it looks like everyone that was, it was, you know, maybe at the Gloucester Center or whatever, just suddenly dropped everything and left. It was really busy there, Aviation Parkway and all that right now. So, yeah, it's just quite busy in and around the split on sort of every road that comes anywhere near it. It's busy both directions on the Chaudière Bridge right now between the War Museum and Hull. It's heavy northbound on the Portage Bridge going to Hull from Ottawa. The Alexandra Bridge is busy southbound, the opposite direction, headed towards the National Gallery in Lower Town. The McDonald Cartier Bridge, it's the one with all the lane reductions. It's fine. It's no problem at all. Southbound Sussex and westbound St. Patrick are kind of backed up approaching it. And there is a collision which has the potential to cause a myriad of issues. It's on northbound King Edward, just right at Murray there, and Murray and St. Patrick near the Holiday Inn Express. So it's pretty slow there on King Edward. You're going to be staring at that place that does the tombstones and LCBO and all that stuff for quite a while there, crawling along. In fact, it's backing up traffic on westbound St. Patrick even more now than it was when I first...

0: Helena Delon out of Montreal, who's going to be performing at Phono Hi-Fi Lounge on Bronson Avenue tomorrow night. That's her new song called How Do You Like Me Now? Not to be compared with the Steady's version of the same song. Chris Edwards joining us now with today's business news. Hi there, Chris.
1: Hello, Alan.
0: We're going to start off with some of the major population updates that StatsCan announced this morning. What did we hear?
1: StatsCan said Canada's population hasn't actually been shrinking. This morning, it said that they significantly revised their figures for the last 3 years. Previously, StatsCan said Canada's population in 2025 declined due to lower net migration, driving a lot of narratives about Canada's, quote, immigration reset. But today, it reported that larger than normal work and study extensions and better counting of non-permanent residents led to a big upward revision to the extent that net migration was higher than previously thought. And Canada's population is now at a record high, just under 42 million, albeit growing very slowly at 0.5% a year. Now, the federal government says it wants Canada's temporary residents to be less than 5% of the total population. Temporary residents hit 7.6% of the total population in 2024. They're now at 6.7%. So there's still a long way to go until we get there.
0: All right. Now, we've also got Alberta referendum news now. The head of Imperial Oil has spoken out against Alberta's separation. What did he say?
1: He said Canada and Alberta function best when people, products, energy, and investment can move freely across the country. This was Imperial Oil's chief executive officer, John Whelan, at a conference in Calgary yesterday. And this is notable because business leaders, especially in the oil industry, have been very quiet, if not silent, on this topic. Imperial Oil is owned by ExxonMobil, but is one of Canada's largest oil sands producers. We spoke to University of Alberta economist Andrew Leach about this. He said Whelan is highlighting how integrated into other Canadian provinces the company is.
2: They're a Canadian company, right? They've got a lot of their production is in Alberta, but their refining assets, two of their three refining assets, their big petrochem complex, et cetera, is Nanticoke and Sarnia in Ontario. And so all of the national network or even, I guess, international pipeline network connects their operations. So clearly a lot of connection also to the U.S. and the Gulf Coast via ExxonMobil. But really important to see a company stand up and say, look, this is not just an Alberta company. This is a national company.
1: Now, just to remind everyone, the upcoming referendum, which, among other questions, will ask Albertans if they would like to hold another referendum on separation, will be held on October 19th.
0: All right. And lastly, we got new data out from the toy industry saying adults are buying more toys than children. I mean, I'm assuming this means for themselves than they are buying for children.
1: Presumably for themselves, yes. We've crossed an inflection point, at least according to market research group Circana. Households without children now account for a majority of toy sales. They make up 55% of the audience. So households with children, aka the primary demographic of toy stores, now only accounts for 45%. Now, it's not just because we're increasingly a society of Disney adults. Our definition of toys has grown. More and more, they function as drivers for hobbies and fandom, not literally just things for children. Collecting things as a hobby has definitely grown quite a bit. According to Circana, the NFL

0: NFL, FIFA, and Major League Baseball were all in the top 10 properties in terms of what they referred to as toy sales as well. I spoke to toy expert Chris Byrne about all this.
1: That impulse to collect and express yourself through product and collections is still very much part of the human experience. What's happened is that the way the literal toys that are being used for that now are what would traditionally be considered children's toys, as opposed to growing up into porcelain figures. If you look at the beginning of the 19th century, there was a rage in England, especially for Staffordshire pottery. It was the first time that pottery, art pottery, was mass produced, and people throngs to it. So it really is a way of locating yourself in a place and time in culture by virtue of what you collect.
0: I should note, Alan, that I have a Lego sunflower at my desk at work, so I've contributed to this myself.
2: Now, my 12-year-old Will, who, you know, has said that she's too old for toys for a long time now, also wants, collects the Lego flowers. So that is not considered full on toy. But I was thinking about things like Funko Pops, right? Like that alone, that is the equivalent of the Staffordshire pottery, right? This idea that you've got these sort of collectibles that some people don't see necessarily as toys. But interesting updating on the stats. Chris, thanks for this.
0: Thanks, Alan.
2: That's Chris Edwards at the CBC Business Desk. You're listening to All in a Day here on CBC Radio 1. Our apologies for those of you who lost us for a little bit at the beginning of this half hour. As we mentioned, we're having some fascinating technological issues today here. We lost internet throughout the entire building today, so we have sort of been patching everything together. And thanks to everybody for your patience as we're continuing to try and bring you 3 hours of radio today with this series of tin cans on threads that we have woven very carefully through our studio. You are listening, I hope, right now to All in a Day here on CBC Radio 1, 91.5 in Ottawa-Gatineau.

0: over at Hotel Wolf Island on Friday night and at Redbird here in Ottawa on Saturday night. You can catch the band out of Nova Scotia called Clever Hopes. That is their track called If It's On, which seemed very fitting for us today. You're listening to us on 91.5 in Ottawa, Gatineau, 107.5 in Kingston, and you can hear us most days on the CBC Listen and CBC News apps. Well, today, Iran's president addressed the General Assembly of the United Nations, and in his speech, Masoud Pezeshkian said that the Iranian people have been, quote, victims of terrorism by the United States and Israel. It comes one day after U.S. President Donald Trump stood on the same stage and threatened to annihilate the Islamic Republic. All this comes as there are reports that the two countries have renewed negotiations for a peace deal. To help make sense of this, I'm joined by Marl Karimi. She's a lecturer at Toronto Metropolitan University, the author of a book about Iranian resistance movements. She's with us now. Hi, Marl.
1: It's good to be here. Thanks for having me.
0: It is fascinating to see those two speeches back to back, where you have Masoud Pezeshkian talking about being victims of terrorism, U.S. President Donald Trump talking about annihilating Iran. What do you make of the dynamic between those two speeches?
1: I think what we're seeing is diplomacy and coercive rhetoric operating simultaneously at the United Nations General Assembly. On the one hand, we have Trump, who's threatening Iran with annihilation, as you mentioned, while his officials, specifically Witkoff, is having a sit down and talking with Iran's foreign minister, Araghchi. And on the other hand, we have President Pezeshkian, who is strongly defending Iran's position, but and explicitly saying the nuclear issue cannot be resolved on the battlefield and requires an agreement. So despite the confrontational rhetoric, I think both sides are signaling that the doors for diplomacy remain open.
0: But is it diplomacy if one side says they're going to they would annihilate the Islamic Republic if a deal wasn't reached? Does that still count as diplomatic chatter?
1: Like I said, one part of this, what we're witnessing is the rhetoric. The other part is what's happening behind closed doors. And even within that rhetoric, I think there were significant signalings of what Iran would need and what it would take to make a deal with Iran in Pezeshkian's speech today. And at the same time, you have to remember that Trump is also sitting with the GCC Gulf Cooperation Council countries, including Saudi Arabia, Qatar, and UAE, et cetera, to discuss specifically the ongoing issue with Iran. And he even mentioned that, you know, I'm making big decisions and I need to understand where they stand and if I can count on them.
0: But if he says a deal wouldn't materialize until after the midterms, which I understand is what was stated, because he thinks Iranian government's waiting to see how the Republicans will do. First of all, what do you make of that timeline?
1: Trump wants this war ended yesterday, right? And at the same time, he knows that at this late point time in the game, he is in all likelihood not going to have a deal prior to the elections in the midterms. So he's trying to get his base ready, kind of give signaling that that this is coming, but it's going to come later. And if you remember a couple of weeks ago, he was talking about how the price of gas is going to fall after the midterms, and this is going to happen after the midterm. So he is preparing his base for that.

0: Because of the high cost of living, which he ran on, and because of high cost of energy, in specifically gas, which is directly tied to the conflict with Iran, his base has been impacted by this. And Trump is very cognizant of what happened with President Carter and with the hostage crisis in the 80s, and he's trying to avoid what happened to Carter happening to him in Iran, facilities with Iran to overshadow the Republicans are hurting, and there's a good chance that they won't make it in the midterms.
1: What about from Iran's perspective right now? What conditions do you think Iran is looking for right now in order to sign that peace deal?
0: I think going back to Pezeshkian's speech today, I think there were many signals, and he, while defensive, in a very defensive mode, the president kind of explained what it would take for Iran to basically signed the agreement. First and foremost, he said, the agreement which should credibly assure the world and the Iranian that Iran's nuclear program is peaceful, while also guaranteeing the people of Iran that their rights will be protected. That's what I heard him talking almost verbatim. And so the second part is important because Iran has been seeking guarantees against these renewed attacks and threats. I mean, what's to guarantee that after this agreement is signed, they want to make sure that Israelis and Americans are not going to attack them again, and this is not going to be yet another ongoing and forever war. And at the same time, they need assurances that the economic sanctions on Iran will be removed, including the frozen assets, that the Iran's sovereignty, not only over its own territory and borders, but also over the Strait of Hormuz, is recognized, and that their nuclear file, the nuclear program, be recognized and accepted as a peaceful program. Now, I am not suggesting even whether it is or it isn't. I'm simply stating what the Iranians would want.
1: Mara Alkarimi, thanks so much for being with us today.
0: Thanks for having me.
1: It's Mara Alkarimi, the faculty lecturer at Toronto Metropolitan University, author of The Iranian Green Movement of 2009, Reverberating Echoes of Resistance. Doug Hempstead in, taking a look at the roads.
2: Yep, well, it's busy on the eastbound 417 Allen from the Vanier Parkway to and through the 174 split and along the 174 up past Blair, then briefly busy again around Montreal Road. Westbound 417 heavy from just around Bronson all the way out to about Woodruff. It's also still busy eastbound headed downtown from the west end from just east of Maitland right through to, nearly Parkdale. Hunt Club Road backed up eastbound at Prince of Wales, westbound at Riverside, westbound at Woodruff, and westbound at Greenbank. Still slow southbound coming down from Mooney's Bay on both Prince of Wales and Riverside Drive all the way down to Hunt Club Road. The Champlain Bridge, the Chaudière Bridge, the Portage to a lesser degree, all busy headed to Hull. Alexandra Bridge, rather, slow headed towards the National Gallery in Lower Town. Kitsibi-Mekan and Island Park Drive are both really backed up approaching the Champlain Bridge. We're back in five.
1: 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I'm Alan Neal.
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6: I'm Salima Shivji. Iran will defend itself until its last breath, says its defiant president, a day after Donald Trump threatened to annihilate the country. Plus, tearful victim statements at the sentencing for the man who sold lethal chemicals to vulnerable people online. 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
7: From CBC News, The World This Hour, I'm Kaz Bovin. World leaders have been addressing their colleagues at the UN General Assembly this week. Today, the Security Council heard from heads of some of the world's largest AI developers. Anthropic's Dario Amodei was one of them, speaking

Hi there, I'm Alan Neal, and this is All in a Day. So last night, musical phenomenon The Masked Angine de Poitrine won the Polaris Music Prize for Best Canadian Album. We'll revisit when the massive band brought their sound to a very little club in Gatineau. And I know this almost sounds like a costume that Angine de Poitrine would wear on stage. Boris Karloff as an alien buffalo. It is, in fact, a character in Chris Sullivan's animated feature. It's one of the finalists at the animated feature competition at the Ottawa International Animation Festival. Chris will join us after 5:30 today. Plus, residents on Trump Avenue here in Ottawa will soon get a new address. More on the plan to change that street name in the Central Park neighborhood. But first, a new study that says this year's El Nino could have devastating effects on those most at risk of heat-related deaths. We'll have that story coming up. That and more coming up on All in a Day.

0: And you're listening to us at 91.5 in Ottawa Gatineau, 107.5 in Kingston. Trevor Pritchard joining us from the CBC Ottawa News Desk.
1: Alan, there's been an arrest in a July homicide near Prescott. OPP have charged a 50-year-old Augusta Township man with second-degree murder in the death of 79-year-old Donna Lowry. He faces six charges in all, including indignity to a dead body. The Ottawa Mission is calling on the city and other levels of government for help. Its CEO shared the shelter's annual impact report this morning and spoke about a growing housing crisis compounded by drugs and mental health challenges. One former prime minister is weighing in on the city's mayoral race. Jean Chrétien says he thinks the incumbent Mark Sutcliffe wouldn't do the best job of running the city for the next 4 years. Meanwhile, some of Sutcliffe's opponents are casting doubt on the benefit of big-name endorsements. And voters in the Quebec election will be tuning into Radio Canada tonight for the final TV debate involving the five main leaders. Tonight's French language debate comes as the Parti Québécois remain on top of the polls. And that's the latest from the news. Oh, wait, I'm not throwing over to Doug yet. I'm throwing it back to you.
0: I know. It's been a day to get through. You're allowed to make the odd slip up. There you go. Yeah. Absolutely. Thanks, Trevor.
2: Over to you.
0: But Doug Hempstead is here taking a look at the weather and the roads.
3: Yes, our internet is back on.
0: Yes.
3: Just before it came back on, this mysterious triangular shape appeared on all of our screens. So I'm sure we know.
2: You have us to thank, as Owen said.
3: That's right. Yes. Yeah. Merci. 19 degrees here in Ottawa, mainly sunny. Frost warning for tonight, though. 3 degrees and clear is what the overnight low is going to be. But a nice clear night, just like last night. Very crisp. Really, quite nice. Kingston, 20 degrees, mainly sunny there, going down to 8 and clear. Cornwall's 19, going down to 4 and clear. No frost warnings there. None in Belleville either. It's 20 degrees and sunny there in Quinte West, going down to 8 and clear. Pembroke and Petawawa, they have a frost warning because it's going to get down to 1. It's 19 right now. Sunny, though, still. CFP Petawawa. Maniwaki, 19 degrees there as well, going down to 2 and clear. No frost warning there, even though it's going down to 2. It is still pretty busy out there, of course, on the major routes, but improving. Westbound 417 heavy from Bronson right out to other side of Maitland, almost to Woodruff. Eastbound 417 busy going through Carling to the other side of Island Park, and then again from just around the Museum of Nature, so the Catherine Metcalf exit at times out to the 174 split. And then along the 174 right out to Montreal Road, which is a bit more awful than we used to see at this time of day. Eastbound Innes is kind of busy in the industrial park, so as you're approaching the 417 coming from Saint-Laurent. Busy on westbound Harrington baseline still from Vincent Massey Park to about Fisher. It's also busy on southbound Prince of Wales from south Mooney's Bay down through Fisher to Colonnade Road. Heavy on Riverside Drive southbound, south of Mooney's Bay, so around the railway overpass there, down right down to Hunt Club. Hunt Club is really ridiculously backed up westbound. It's backed up almost from Uplands to Riverside right now, westbound. So going past the golf course. A bit busy eastbound on Hunt Club there as well, but not as bad. From like the railway overpass to and through Prince of Wales. Beyond that, it's just sort of busy at the traffic lights, not so bad at all. Bridges, well, busy on the Champlain Bridge, busy on the Chaudière Bridge, headed to Gatineau, a little bit busy on the Alexandra, the opposite direction, headed towards Lower Town, headed towards Ottawa. Still backed up on the Kitsibimikan, both directions, eastbound, westbound, converging on the Champlain Bridge, and northbound Island Park Drive from Byron. So there's some traffic out there to get flushed out. Hopefully that happens, and be able to give you some good news in 20 minutes, Alan.
0: All right. Thanks very much, Doug. 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And yes, I know we've been hearing from people about transmission issues and much. Hopefully things are fixed now, but we have been having a day here today with technological challenges. So thanks to everybody who has been helping us get back on the air and get our show actually functioning. Hopefully, fingers crossed, it's working now.

0: 5:10 here on All in a Day. Well, this year's El Nino is already driving up temperatures around the world. It could lead to nearly 500,000 more deaths worldwide by the end of February. That is according to a new report from the University of Chicago-based Climate Impact Lab. My next guest has been watching this. Kent Moore is a professor of atmospheric physics at the University of Toronto. Hi, Kent.
1: Good afternoon, Adam.
0: Okay, 500,000 more deaths worldwide by the end of February. Why would this super El Nino be leading to that?
1: Well, so again, so an El Nino event is all to do with temperatures in the ocean. And so typically the warmest water in the ocean is in the tropical Western Tropical Pacific over near Australia. During an El Nino event, that warm water moves eastwards, so off of Peru, and it expands in the area and also becomes warmer. And so warmer sea surface temperatures in the Pacific lead to warmer temperatures globally. It changes weather patterns throughout the whole globe. And it's a combination of essentially that warmth due to the El Nino event, which is occurring now, and the slow and gradual increase in temperatures due to climate change that are going to lead to these forecast 500,000 extra deaths over the next few months.
0: But who are we talking about when we're talking about those most at risk?
1: Yeah, so most of the impacts are going to be felt in the global south. So in sub-Saharan Africa, the central, the tropical South America, and into essentially the tropical areas in Asia. Those are the places that will be most widely impacted by this extreme heat that we're going to see.
0: Obviously, and we can talk more about the need to be working on climate change to and its effect on El Nino, but is infrastructure able to, because we always talk about the need to both prevent and to be reacting to environmental conditions like this, when it comes to reacting to it, is there infrastructure out there that could assist in when those increased temperatures hit, helping those populations most affected?
1: Well, that's a challenge, because I think the same areas that are really impacted are areas where essentially we have the weakest infrastructure. So unfortunately, those places are already under a lot of stresses. And so, I don't think, air conditioning isn't widely available in places like sub-Saharan Africa and, tropical Asia and stuff. So unfortunately, those regions are going to be strongly impacted. I think all we can do is try to make sure that, community organizations in those areas make sure there's lots of hydration available, provide some education to people to make sure they're not out, working in the hottest part of the day, to kind of work either in the early morning or the late afternoon at times. But unfortunately, I don't think there's lots of infrastructure there. And I think that's why I think we're going to see lots of deaths, because it's very hard to kind of mitigate those changes when you don't have the infrastructure.
0: When we talk about climate change and its effect on the situation, what is its impact of that weather pattern in particular?
1: So what we're seeing this year is a superposition of two things. So the last big El Nino event was in 2015, and it peaked at about 3 degrees Celsius. This one is now at 3 degrees Celsius, and the peak is usually in November. And we're forecast to have this one peak at 4 degrees Celsius. So it's 1 degree warmer than the biggest, the warmest event on record. And then, of course, we've had warming. So since 2015, the Earth has warmed up. And so we see sort of a superposition of those two things. So warming we're seeing, time over time due to global change. And then these pulses due to El Nino are really what's happening. To give you a sort of context is that you can sort of estimate that the temperatures that we'll be seeing in the next few months will be ones that will be typical in about 20 years from now. So this El Nino is giving us essentially over a very short period of time 20 years worth of global warming, if you think about it that way. And so it gives us sort of this postcard into the future as to what our climate will be like, let's say, 20 years from now. And so we do have time to do something about that. 20 years is enough time to kind of make sure that we're managing changes in infrastructure and

0: things like that to mitigate those changes that we're going to see, long-term changes in about 20 years from now. But of course, the short-term changes are ones that are much more difficult to manage.
1: What about in places like Canada, where we're in theory we'd be seeing warmer winter temperatures as well? Obviously, not the life-threatening situation that you're talking about in some of those other areas.
0: No. And that's the big point, is that we'll see a warmer than average winter across the country. It'll probably be highest. The largest impact will be in BC and Alberta, but moving eastwards into central Canada and even into the Maritimes, we'll see a warmer than usual winter, which I think is good. That doesn't mean we still won't have, some snow and some, days when it's quite cold. But on average, we'll see a warmer than average winter this year coming up.
1: And then there's hurricane season, right? Hurricane Polo and the conditions in the Pacific in the weeks ahead. What other meteorological conditions should people be expecting?
0: Well, so hurricanes are kind of strange. So in the Pacific, hurricanes are enhanced. That's because we have warmer temperatures in the sea surface in that region. In the Atlantic, hurricanes are suppressed. So this is the first year in many, many years where there have been no named hurricanes so far. And we're now past the kind of peak hurricane season. So I expect there to be very quiet hurricane season, which is good, again, if you live in Florida or Texas or places like that. Even into the Maritimes, this is the fourth anniversary of Hurricane Fiona, which devastated the Maritimes. And so unfortunately, we won't see those sorts of things happening this year in the Maritimes, which I think is a good thing.
1: Kent Moore, thanks so much for being with us today.
0: Thank you, Alan. Have a great afternoon.
1: You too. That's Kent Moore, professor of atmospheric physics at the University of Toronto.

0: It is coming up to 5:18 here on All in a Day. Earlier today, City Council voted to change the name of a street currently named after the U.S. president. There are 65 households on Trump Avenue in Ottawa, and they'll soon be involved in consultations on a new name. River Ward Councillor Riley Brockington put forward the motion. He's on the line now. Hi there.
1: Hi, Alan. Thank you for having me on this afternoon.
0: I know you've been thinking about the name change for a while. Why did you decide now, though, was really the right time?
1: We actually had a debate and discussion about a month ago about the impact of the tariffs locally. The City of Ottawa and Gatineau are working together on defending our local industries and jobs, and it was a walk-on motion from the mayor. I wasn't really planning to speak on that day. But I said, you know, we wouldn't be here unless Donald Trump was engaged with tariffs. They have caused great carnage to various industries across Ontario and Canada. And I'm frankly embarrassed that there is a street in the nation's capital in my ward named after him. And at this point, with everything else that's happened, it's time to move forward and change that street sign.
0: Because when this was discussed, I guess, 5 years ago, you first floated the idea, you had surveyed the 62 households on Trump Avenue. There were 42 that responded. It seemed to be an even split for and against the change. At the time, remind us, what were the objections? Who were the people that said, no, let's keep it Trump Avenue 5 years ago?
1: Yeah, right after his first term ended in the winter of 2021, as you said, I surveyed residents. I said, listen, I've been hearing from you. I'd been hearing from them for many years prior to that survey going out, and basically asked, what's the appetite for change here? Do you want to change your street name, yes or no? It was a split vote. The main reason in opposition was folks just didn't want to be bothered changing identification and documents that they had, which I think is, it's a legitimate concern. Fast forward 5 years later, things are even worse. And like I said, I'm just grossly uncomfortable that we would have a street named after this person in our city. It's time for change. And that's why you have a unanimous agreement from City Council today.
0: From City Council, but is there an indication that the people on Trump Avenue's opinions changed as well?
1: Certainly, there have been requests. Like I said, in more recent

0: recent years, I have not polled every single household. I do believe at some point you need to stand up for yourselves after repeated attacks towards our country and say enough is enough. I'm uncomfortable with this. And the question really today was to council, do you support putting our foot down to change that name? They've said yes. Residents will be fully engaged on the process to select a new name. There'll be a number of names that we vet and discuss and go through, and they'll ultimately make a co-recommendation to City Council.
1: And I'm assuming, well, I shouldn't assume anything. When it comes to the new name, is it supposed to fit the New York vibe of that neighborhood?
0: The council motion said yes. Either there's two categories, either retain a New York City theme and discuss options, or if you want to completely do something different, that's okay with council as well. But there's a formal vetting process that all names for streets, parks, rooms, and community centers go through. That will go through that process as well. But really, the community will be engaged on coming up with various options, which we will discuss.
1: Okay, so people can submit names then?
0: Yes, I mean, I've received hundreds of email with suggestions over the last 4 weeks.
1: Okay.
0: You know, we'll boil down as best we can. I am going to form a working group of 3 to 5 local residents of Trump Avenue to help me. They will have their own suggestions as well, and people will be engaged from the street to provide suggestions. There will be many, but we've got to boil it down to a reasonable number that we will go back to the community week with to solicit their input and feedback. So this will take some time. I'm going to do it right. I'm going to take the time we need to consult and be open with this process. And like I said, ultimately, hopefully there'll be consensus on a new name, but at the end of the day, the residents will pick, and I'm sure they'll recommend to council what the new name will be.
1: I guess this is the tricky thing when it's a living person who's the name gets named, because you never know. You're like, you could say, hey, this is good. Well, let's name it after this person who seems really great right now. And down the road, it could be. Is there any caution that way from those choosing the new names? Like, maybe let's not name it after a person. Maybe let's steer towards an inanimate object that cannot change.
0: Yes, I think, well, that's already in my notes, is be careful. And even, you know, every name has some level of controversy, believe it or not, that there'll be some opposition. Ultimately, I don't want the new name itself to be controversial. I want it to be accepted widely by the residents who are going to have to live with it and use it on a daily basis. But you're right. That's the risk of naming, you know, commemoratively naming after someone who's alive is, well, they still have some years to go and anything can happen.
1: I suppose even those of us, the name is named after the dead folks as well, because you could discover something down the road that is less than pleasant. You said you've been getting how many hundreds?
0: I've received hundreds of email and calls.
1: Okay,
0: but we've received dozens and dozens of ideas. And
1: can you give me a sense of what kinds of names have come in?
0: I do not want to prejudge at all the outcome. There have been some very reasonable names that match the New York City theme. There are other American leaders that people have suggested. There are some fairly silly names that take a swipe against. I'm certainly not going down that road. This will be a formal and proper process, and there will be a name there that will be respectful, and that's certainly what I want going forward.
1: When you say swipe against, though, I am curious, are you concerned at all that the U.S. president might hear about this, take it personally, retaliate in some way?
0: Well, I've taken that into consideration. That's why the first round in 2021 was after his first term ended. I could have spoke at length today at council. I did not. This is basically about moving forward. At some point, as Canadians, we have to say enough is enough. I'm embarrassed that there's a street in our nation's capital named after Donald Trump. And the best thing that I can do at this point as a councillor is lead a process that changes that name. And that's exactly what we're going to do.
1: Riley Brockington, thanks for being with us today.
0: Thank you, Alan. My pleasure.
1: It's Councillor Riley Brockington, acclaimed candidate in River Ward. 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

0: 96 Sunfire, as performed by the Thunder Bay Band, the Honest Heart Collective. They're going to be performing at 27 Club in Ottawa Friday and at the Broom Factory in Kingston Saturday night. Doug Hempstead back in, taking a look at the roads.
1: I think I've driven one of those.
0: 96 Sunfire?
1: Yeah, yes. Not very good.
0: And yet, it gets a song.
1: Yeah.
0: Like what an 83
1: Sunbird, maybe. Yeah, westbound 417. Busy from just after Bronson all the way to about Woodruff. Busy eastbound on the 417 going through Carling into about, almost to Parkdale. Northbound Island Park Drive, very heavy there from like Byron right to the Champlain Bridge. Backed up a little bit both directions on the Kitsibi-Mekan at the Champlain Bridge. The bridge is busy. And it's the only one really that is. Eastbound 417, busy from Nicholas right out to the 174 split and then along the 174 as far as Blair. Earlier collision on eastbound Blair just east of the 417. Hunt Club Road still backed up westbound at Riverside, eastbound at Prince of Wales, and westbound at Greenbank. Yeah, actually, even worse than that was the appropriately named Pontiac Phoenix, which we had.
0: We had
1: one of those. Boy, oh boy.
0: Rises again.
1: Does it not? No, just the flames part.
0: It's the flames.
1: I'm back after the news.
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2: This is CBC News. Good afternoon. I'm Trevor Pritchard with the latest from the CBC Ottawa News.

0: spectrum. OPP have laid second-degree murder charges more than 2 months after a woman was killed in Augusta Township. In early July, the body of 79-year-old Donna Lowry was found inside a home on County Road 26. Today, police said they'd charged a 50-year-old man with murder and five other crimes. The charges against Brian Collison also include forcible confinement and indignity to a dead body. Last week, police also charged a Leeds and Thousand Islands man with indignity to a dead body in the same case. One of Ottawa's main shelters says they've been serving. Today, the Ottawa Mission presented its latest impact report. It points to a growing population struggling with homelessness and food insecurity. Joseph Tunney reports.
1: We are seeing unprecedented times.
2: The Ottawa Mission's Peter Tilley says whether people are living in the Byward Market, Bank Street, parts of the West End or Orleans, it's hard to miss just how many people are homeless. And the mission says it set a new record for meals served during last fiscal year, around 1.2 million, nearly 20,000 more than the year before. The majority were served as part of its food truck program. Tilley says they're hoping to see more funding from the city to help cover the costs.
1: So we feel very much so in many ways we're doing the work of helping the city care for people. We'd like to see support for that program in one way or another.
2: The Financial Accountability Office of Ontario recently reported that more than 9,400 people in Ottawa were recorded as living in shelters or outside. Christian Schulke is the mission's manager of housing services. She says with average Ottawa rent above $2,000, even those with jobs struggled to leave the shelter.
3: That just makes it unaffordable, and the increase in food, so like the food insecurity. So those are just the trends that we're seeing at this point in time.
2: For those struggling with addiction, Tilley says the province's heart hubs are doing important work. But he says the closure of the supervised injection sites in Ottawa haven't helped ease pressure off frontline staff. Joseph Tunney, CBC News, Ottawa.
0: A former prime minister has joined what's becoming a long list of endorsements for Ottawa's next mayor. There's still 1 month left in the race, but two campaigns have begun releasing names of the people backing them. Elise Skura has that story.
4: Because I like the mayor.
5: That was Jean Chrétien's response when we asked why he spoke at a fundraiser for Mark Sutcliffe. The incumbent mayoral candidate used the event to unveil pledges for the Francophone community.
4: We're very lucky when you have people of his quality who want to serve.
5: The event comes a week after Sutcliffe's official campaign launch, which seemed to be a who's who of current and former mayors and politicians from other levels of government. As in his first bid, Sutcliffe has both conservative and liberal supporters. And he's not the only one relying on established names. Longtime councillor and mayoral challenger Jeff Leeper already has the backing of two NDP MPPs, Chandra Pasma, and Sutcliffe's 2022 rival, Catherine McKenney. Leeper's team told CBC he's not releasing a formal list of endorsements at this time. Two other candidates say they aren't courting high-profile political endorsements at all. Neil Saravanamutu calls them meaningless, and Alex Lawson's campaign manager scoffed at the idea of insiders supporting insiders. Of course, there's no clear evidence that endorsements translate to votes, and plenty of time left to make an impression before Ottawa goes to the polls in 33 days. Elise Skura, CBC News, Ottawa.
0: With election signs popping up on lawns and city streets across Ontario, police are reminding the public that interfering with them or damaging them can lead to a police investigation. It comes as several municipal candidates in the Guelph area have taken to social media to speak out against damage they say goes beyond petty mischief. Scott Tracy is with Guelph Police. He says damaging or even knocking down an election sign can lead to mischief charges because they're private property.
6: They're not able to fulfill their duty, which is to get the candidate's name out there and inform the electorate. Then that could be a mischief charge as well, because they're essentially interfering with the lawful use of that property.
0: Tracy says they get several calls about damaged signs every election, and they're encouraging candidates and the general public to report these kinds of incidents to police. And finally, the five leaders vying to be Quebec's next premier will get one of their last high-profile chances to win over voters tonight. They'll face off in their last TV debate of the election campaign on Radio-Canada. Cathy Sinet has more on which voters they're targeting and how they're doing it.
7: There's a last leader's debate, says Ruba Gazal to a skeptical voter in Maurice Richard, a riding her party, Quebec Solidaire, is trying to hold. I'm not going to vote, says the woman, because it's always the same thing. Even me, asks Gazal. Tonight on the debate stage, Gazal will try to rally progressives behind her party.

0: Party, which is stagnating in the polls. CEQ leader Christine Fréchette plans to repeat her strongest line.
1: Quebecers do not want a referendum. And so this is going to be an important part of my preparation for the debate.
0: Parti Québécois leader Paul Saint-Pierre Plamondon is still leading in the polls and won't change his approach.
2: So expect the exact same person with the exact same ideas, and that's who we are. We're consistent.
0: While Charles Milliard of the Liberals believes there will be surprises.
3: Obviously, this last national debate is key for Quebecers. May I remind you that 40% of voters are actually still undecided.
0: Conservative leader Éric Duhaime, who's been rising in the polls, will tailor his message to younger voters.
4: Because as you know, the younger generation usually votes less, and that's going to be the purpose of my debate, to motivate that youth to make sure they get out and vote.
0: That will be crucial for Duhaime's team on October 5th. Cathy Sonny, CBC News, Quebec City.
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6: Well, busy westbound on Hunt Club Road approaching Riverside, backed up eastbound at Riverside as well. Southbound Riverside, much busier than Prince of Wales is. It's heavy there coming down through Uplands right down to Hunt Club. Slow both directions there. Westbound Hunt Club backed up at Greenbank, but southbound Woodruff is pretty busy coming down from Centerpoint. The 417 is improving, but it's still busy westbound from Western Centertown right out to about Woodruff. Busy eastbound as you're going through Carling into about Island Park Drive. Beyond that, eastbound 417 he gets busy again around the Rideau River, so it's busy going through the Vanier Parkway right out to the 174 split. The 174 looks quite good. Earlier collision, though, causing some problems on Hawthorne. So right to just sort of east of the Pretoria Bridge there. So pretty slow on the Pretoria Bridge and pretty slow in and around where you would pick up the Queen's driveway there, just on the west side of the, and Colonel By on the west side of the Pretoria Bridge and either side of the Rideau Canal there. So because of that earlier collision, it's a bit murky. Same thing northbound Main coming up to Hawthorne. Ellen, I'll be back with more perhaps in about 20 minutes.
7: All right. Thanks very much, Doug. 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Tonight in Ottawa, low of 3, patchy frost. Tomorrow, sunny with a high of 20, UV index 5 or moderate, and a low of 4.

0: in case you did not hear, Quebec math rock sensation Angine de Poitrine, the mask duo from Saguenay, last night won two Polaris Music Prize Awards. One for their album, Volume 2, and also for the song Fabienne that you're hearing right now. Just as they were making it big this spring, they still had performances booked at smaller venues, which they honored, which I think only increased people's love for the duo, including one this past April at Gatineau's Minotaur Club. Back in April, I spoke with CBC Ottawa's Simon Smith after that sold-out show, and Simon started by describing the duo for people who maybe had not seen them.
1: On stage, they're dressed head to toe, like you said, in black and white polka-dotted costumes, including these giant headpieces with a triangle on them. Kun's got that triangle on his headpiece. Off stage, we don't really know what they look like or their names, but they play something called math rock, and they really took off in North America after this performance on a Seattle radio station, KEXP. They uploaded that performance from their studio, and it got like 12 million views and counting.
0: And like, is Simon Smith a massive math rock fan? Is this what first drew you to the band?
1: So my dad actually put me onto this band. So he's a big prog rock guy. So he's like a Genesis fan, Pink Floyd.
0: Right.
1: And he kind of discovered this band, showed me that performance on KEXP. And since then, yeah, I've been kind of like showing my friends and watching more and more of their stuff, listening to their music. Was pretty new to me, so I was lucky to talk to Eric Arvise, who's a music producer in town, and he said math rock is like a subgenre from prog rock. Eric couldn't get tickets to the show, but he was so excited to hear Angine de Poitrine was coming, he decided he would stand outside the Minotaur to listen to the show from outside, through the doors on the patio side.
2: Yeah, just like everybody, I'm kind of a new fan to this, and I really wanted to be there just to

have the experience of having a band that's on the like extreme ascension, basically, like a group that's currently blowing up or has been currently blowing up, and getting that, at least getting the experience of being able to see a band in a small venue before they move on to bigger and better things. Like Ajin is blowing up right now heavy, and they are still playing these small venues on the way up.

0: the Minotaur and Gatineau get them?
1: Yeah, it's a small venue. So what I gather, this Gatineau gig was booked a while before that KEXP performance blew up on YouTube. Okay. And if you go to the band's website, you'll see a few upcoming shows listed in Quebec, some hometown gigs for them. You know, then followed by performances in London, Strasbourg, France, and LA. So Arvizé says he respects that they're still honoring these smaller shows.
0: Yeah, that's sometimes they don't, right? Like a band blows up and they're like, now we're not going to do that.
1: Well, that's it. And some people on social media were like, are they going to be there? Or are they still going to do this? Yeah. So that was all the talk kind of leading up to this on social media. And Arvizé compares it to getting to see Nirvana early in their career. He went to one of those shows in Montreal early on in Nirvana's career.
0: So I'm guessing this was not underhyped, this show in particular.
1: Yeah, I'd say that's pretty accurate. I think it's been sold out for quite a while. I also talked to Laura Collins. She's one of the people who got into the bar for the show. She didn't actually have a ticket, but she's a freelance concert photographer. And she asked the band's publicist if she could get in to shoot for the Modern Free Press. That's a Montreal-based alternative news and entertainment site. She was pretty excited to get into that show.
2: I had no idea what to expect. I had already seen a lot of Instagram reels and I've seen some clips from shows and it was 100 times better than I even imagined. It's just very, they seem to be very dedicated to this whole lore or mythology behind the characters. And I just had no idea what to expect, and you don't know who these people are. And I love that aspect of it, that they're masked and there's this mystery behind them. So as for the music, they're obviously very talented musicians, and they know what they're doing. It's just a very, they're very, very unique. One thing that I was thinking as I was watching the show and I was right in front of the stage at the beginning, and I'm just kept staring at the guitar player's feet, and I'm like, I wonder how long it takes to paint all the dots and the white paint.
0: I like the tone of, they obviously knew what they were doing. I did not necessarily fully understand what was going on in there.
1: Unique, right?
0: So now if the Modern Free Press can get into the show, obviously the CBC would have been ushered in instant. Here's a ticket, get in. Simon Smith, come on in.
1: So yeah, by the time I knew about this show, it was well sold out. We did reach out to the bar. Crickets there, unfortunately, but I did track down someone who works at Minotaur. Mathieu Maillé busses tables there. He told me he specifically asked to work that night so he could get paid to watch the show.
0: Nice, smart.
1: Mathieu told me it was definitely a scene at that bar.
3: I got there like 30 minutes before the opening of the doors. We're all hyped, and then we opened the door, and everyone rushed to get in front of the stage. We were like, oh, the show's only starting 1 hour and a half. It's gonna be busy tonight. Right at the beginning of the show, I went to get some glasses outside, and I just look in the alleyway. I'm like, oh, there's at least 40, 50 people just listening outside the venue. Before a song started, somebody would talk in their language. They were like, this is weird, but I like it. And then it started to jam. Maybe it was revealed, like, okay, this is good.
1: Yeah, Maya says people were moshing at one point, which surprised him because he didn't think this really seemed like moshing music. So you heard Maya say 40 to 50 people. Well, you know, he said maybe 100 people were outside, maybe a little bit later on. So even the merch guy came outside to try to sling some t-shirts.
0: Okay, so somebody's hearing this right now. They're like, oh, I missed it. Oh my gosh. Are they out of luck now for...
1: So maybe out of luck to see them in a small venue like this. Everyone I talked to said this might have been a once in a lifetime opportunity.
0: All right. These are the moments you wait for. It's like when Prince was at Roosters at Carleton University. These things happen. You got to jump on them. Simon, thanks so much.
1: Thank you.
0: Part of my conversation with CBC Ottawa's Simon Smith this past spring following the sold-out show by now Polaris Prize winners, Angine de Poitrine, when they were at Gatineau's Minotaur. Will they be back? Will they play Minotaur again? We'll wait and find out. Polaris Music Prize goes to the best Canadian album of the year based solely on artistic merit, voted by a jury of Canadian music experts, and it is the Volume 2 album by Angine de Poitrine that won last night.

0: 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Now, it wouldn't feel entirely accurate to say that Chris Sullivan's film, The Orbit of Minor Satellites, is about the relationship between a woman and her psychiatrist. He also couldn't quite say that it's purely about grief or the guilt of a childhood tragedy. And you'd be missing something for sure if you said it was just about a distant imaginary planet called Maelstrom, which governs the life of the aforementioned woman. A planet where you may encounter a giant talking buffalo named Roger, who sounds eerily like Boris Karloff.
1: I'm dead.
2: Say, that makes me think of something. When I was a boy in England, we had a song that we used to sing about roast beef. You know, that's the favorite dish over there. And if I remember rightly, it went something like this. Oh, the roast beef of old England that makes us do the things we do. Hot on Sunday, cold on Monday, Tuesday and Wednesday too. We see it again in Irish stew. On Thursday, Friday, Saturday, we hope for something newer, 'cause you can't live forever on the little wooden skewer of the roast beef of old England that makes us do the things we do. Wasn't that awful? I'll never do that to you again.
0: Well, that voice singing about the roast beef of old England is, in fact, Boris Karloff. Just one piece of the collage of radio play snippets and 2D animation and painted backgrounds and live acting that make Chris Sullivan's film such a fascinating and shadowy and nightmarish and heart-wrenching exploration of mental illness and grief and human connection. As the Ottawa International Animation Festival kicks off for its 50th edition, The Orbit of Minor Satellites by Chris Sullivan is a finalist in the animated feature competition. Normally, Chris Sullivan would be in Chicago, but he's just got off a plane, taxied across town in order to be here in studio. Hello there.
3: Hey, hi.
0: Tell me how Boris Karloff ended up being Roger the Buffalo from the planet Maelstrom. There is a sentence I never thought I'd say.
3: Yes. But
0: how did Karloff end up in this?
3: I was drawing pictures of this buffalo, and so the buffalo existed as a figure, and it was
0: pre-Karloff. That wasn't part of the original.
3: It was kind of a voice, and I was listening to radio plays, which I listened to old radio plays, and Boris Karloff stars in many of them, and I just happened to have a moment where suddenly I looked at the buffalo and I said, wait, it kind of looks like Boris Karloff. And then I played there's a funny thing that happened with animation. Sometimes when you play audio, it magically syncs up with whatever you just drew.
0: Is that right?
3: And so that happened. So basically it was like him saying, I think it was the line, my name, I don't know my name. And I was like, okay, this is what I'm going to do. So I basically went through hours and hours of all these Boris Karloff recordings and basically found things that were answers to things that I was interested in the script already and things that then invoked me to write something that matched them.
0: What? So you're going through all these old radio plays, finding clips of Karloff that either work in the script already or that you then play off of and rewrite the script.
3: So that's how we have like the actors talking to him and like saying things, you know, that directly go into that. So
0: there wasn't some part of you that just thought, I'll just get a voice actor who sounds like Boris Karloff.
3: And that would have been
0: smart.
3: That
0: takes the fun out of it. Tell me about the brain of Chris Sullivan, though, that says, no, I'm going to find a billion clips of actually Karloff and weave that in instead of just making him perhaps sound like Boris Karloff.

0: Yeah, that's. I think it's something. I did want this idea of it being this genuine kind of thing that happened, and maybe it was a. So Boris Karloff died in 68 or 69. I can't remember, but I remember being a kid and remember seeing it. Seeing it in newspapers. So he was this kind of interesting figure. My father also died same year, so there's some sort of ghosting thing. But I think that I've often taken a strange route to get to ideas in my films. I know Chris Robinson wrote something about the film, and he said, it's about all these things. It sounds impossible, and he writes in quotations, and it kind of is. So, which is something, I mean, my way, the films that inspire me are films that... where I really am not quite sure where I'm grounded, and I like Pastiche, I like John Cassavetes, Miguel Gomez, and where suddenly we're in a different place, and I don't get thrown off by that.
1: Do you know? I mean, because for the viewer, they're not entirely sure where they're at in any point, right. or at what. I don't know if this is the right way of phrasing it, but what stage of reality or how real something is to either the main woman in the film, who's mostly played by a real actor dealing with all this grief and tragedy. Do you always know what's really happening? I don't know if that's a weird question or not, because sometimes you talk to writers and directors afterwards, and they say, I don't even know really what was going
0: on.
1: What happens is,
0: I always say there's a thread that started at the beginning, like, this line has always been there, this image has always been there, but then there are things that come up as you're working on the film, and this film's about a 12-year process. There are things in the film that if I told you that's only 2 years old, you would be very surprised. So things that are kind of like what I call sometimes cures for some wound in the film, right? And then suddenly something, this thing would just pop into your head.
1: Is that how you think of them? Wounds in the film?
0: I do.
1: Find a cure to?
0: I do a lot of these, but I've decided that my films, they are not cures, they're only treatment. So, unfortunately.
1: Well, and it beats deciding that it's a terminal thing.
0: Just make them comfortable.
1: But, I mean, that's 10 years down the line. Like, there are people... with, shall I say, less patience than that, who might say, oh, this is a wound. I'm just going to cut that whole part right out of the movie. I'm going to cut the wound rather than find a cure for it.
0: Right.
1: What is it about you that makes you say, give me another 3 years and I'll find something that'll fit in there?
0: And sometimes it's just kind of like an obvious thing that you forgot. But again, I often say, the doctor heal thyself. So I teach also, and I often say, I don't recommend you do this. I think that there is a process that keeping the thing kind of organically alive is what I'm interested in. And so in that way, one of my problems is I think like a writer. So a writer says, I just have to write another chapter. So I forget that I'm not a writer, I'm an animator, and I say, I need another character and another scene. And I'm suddenly realize I've literally added a year onto the production of the film. So
1: Chris the producer has to come out and say, what are you doing over here, Chris the writer?
0: My wife Laura Harrison is often the producer who gets angry at me. So there are moments where she'll say, actually, that's good. Then there are other moments when she said, I can't believe you haven't cut that out yet. I do think that, I am interested in creating an imperfect object. That being said, I'm not trying to be, obtuse. But I also, think my films are more normal than they are. So
1: The use of that live actor, for instance, for, we see her relationship with the psychiatrist evolve over the course of the film as well. Why the live actor element? I mean, maybe it's just,
0: it was something that I was interested in. There's something with animation that, my previous film had drawing and cutout animation. It's hard to kind of have stillness and like awkwardness and like, how do you animate that?
1: Right.
0: And I was kind of interested that there's something that an actor can just sit there and be wrong for 10 seconds, and it works in a way that you could kind of animate that, but it's very, very difficult. So
1: I remember some animator, I'm trying to remember who it was talking to me, but the awkwardness that the only way they knew how was having the eyes go back and forth for silence over a period of time.
0: Right.
1: But that's a really interesting point.
0: Yeah, but that being said, it does, anytime something is not homogenous, you do run the risk of like, okay, now you're going to do this. Now I'm going to show you this. I myself don't mind doing that, but for some reason, for some people, that's not the kind of

0: film they could enter. I do know that, like, you know, this is a film that will, some people will really emotionally connect with, and other people will just be kind of like, this is just too strange. I don't know where I am. Like, I don't mind not knowing where I am. I don't want to be scared about that, but I actually really like, and also I do like things unfolding where I think I understand a film, and then it's like, oh, wait, I was wrong. And so hopefully I'm providing those kinds of moments.
1: Man, 10 years in, you said, like, oh, wait, I was wrong?
0: That's wrong, yeah. Yeah. I mean, The Imperfect Object, I think, is something that that I like consuming. And I know that for me, that's like the closest I'm going to get is to, like, this beautiful imperfect object.
1: When did the planet Maelstrom fit in then? Like, is that something you start with, or is that a starting point?
0: Okay. That was a starting point. And there was there's a book called The Autobiography of a Schizophrenic Girl. It's a French book. And it was about someone who had hebephrenic schizophrenia. And that is where you think there's this other God, world, whatever, that governs your actions, that's calling to telling you what to do. So I wanted to manifest that as a real world. And one thing is, it's also, there are ways that, you know, I could have spent more time in that world or more time, but you have, making a film was not like writing a book. You at some point you do
1: you're
0: say,
1: the one who has to learn that.
0: Yeah, that's what you were saying. But at some point you realize that, like, 2 hours is a long period of time, but it's not a long, in terms of a book, it's not a long period of time. That's like an 8-page book, right? So I think that this is one of the things is like trying to figure out, when do you kind of get closure? When do you also say, everyone, it's time to put down your pencil, as I say.
1: When your wife comes over, pulls the papers away from you.
0: Yeah.
1: Listen,
0: yeah.
1: Chris Sullivan, congratulations on what
0: you
1: created
0: here.
1: 12 years. Like, that's a long time to be crafting together. Right. So congratulations.
0: Thank you very much.
1: The final result is.
0: Can I close with one little last thing? Or just that the film is still does not have its U.S. official premiere, but it's going to be showing in Germany and in Japan the next month. So I'm very excited about that.
1: Congrats.
0: Yeah.
1: Congrats. And it's going to be screening at the Bytown tomorrow morning, 10:30 a.m. Again, on Saturday night at 7. And the Ottawa Animation Festival kicks off today, runs through till Sunday, including Chris Sullivan's film, The Orbit of Minor Satellites. Animationfestival.ca is where you go for information. Doug Hampstead in, taking a last look at the roads.
2: Busy on the 417 westbound from Parkdale to Woodruff. Busy eastbound on the 417 going through Carling to Island Park.
1: Alan, back tomorrow. Thanks very much, Doug. And that wraps things up for us for today. Thank you, everybody, for helping us get through a technologically challenging day. We'll be back with you again tomorrow. I'm Alan Neal. Take care of yourselves and take care of each other. We'll talk to you then. Bye-bye.
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3: 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Your World Tonight is coming up next. 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
6: Hello, I'm Neil Kirksall. Scientists have been tracking lemurs that seem to sing from the treetops in Madagascar. A researcher tells us how those creatures hit those high notes using the same techniques as sopranos.
7: دیروز رئیس جمهور آمریکا گفت ما تروریستیم.
8: Yesterday, the United States president described us as terrorists.
7: ما قربانی تروریستیم.
8: We have been the victims of terrorism.
9: A defiant address from Iran's president to the UN General Assembly, telling members his country will never bow to force, but is open to dialogue. This one day after Donald Trump told the assembly he's weighing whether to annihilate Iran. This is Your World Tonight. I'm Salima Shivji, also on the program.
10: I would not only cancel all permits, I would look at shutting in, stopping all of these AI data centers across North America.
9: Backlash against data centers is growing across North America. And now Texas, a major player, is changing its tack. Activists in Alberta want the province and Ottawa to pay attention. A day after U.S. President Donald Trump threatened to annihilate Iran in a speech

0: evening. It's 6:28. I'm Trevor Pritchard with the latest from the CBC Ottawa newsroom. A Quebec coroner has made 8 recommendations for improving safety and emergency responses in remote recreational areas. They followed the accidental death of a 4-year-old girl on a ski trail in the Outaouais. The girl was riding in a plastic sled in Val-des-Monts last winter while the adult was pulling her, lost his balance, fell on top of her, causing a traumatic brain injury. An investigation continues in Kingston into a fatal crash this morning involving 2 SUVs. One driver died and another was critically injured in the crash. 2 passengers were also hurt and taken to hospital. And the Toronto Blue Jays have officially been eliminated from playoff contention. They lost today to the Baltimore Orioles in Game 1 of a doubleheader. The best the Blue Jays can now do is finish at 500 one season after they pushed the Los Angeles Dodgers to extra innings in Game 7 of the World Series. More news at 7 o'clock here on CBC Radio 1, 91.5 FM. And here's the weather forecast for Ottawa. There's a yellow level frost advisory in place for the region tonight. Clear skies this evening with winds out of the east at 20 kilometers an hour. The low is 3 with a chance of patchy frost. Tomorrow, sunshine with a high of 20, UV index 5 or moderate. Clear skies tomorrow night with a low down to 4. For Friday, sunshine with a high of 23. Clear skies Friday night with a low of 9. And then for Saturday, a mix of sun and cloud. The high again is 23. That's the weather for Ottawa.
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6: Hello, I'm Neil Kirksall.
7: Good evening, I'm Chris Howden. This is As It Happens. Tonight.
6: Election time heals all wounds. British Columbia's Conservatives have gone through months of infighting, but after a snap election call, the interim leader tells us his party is united and ready to go.
7: Lost years. Today marks 25 years behind bars for Dawit Isaak, a journalist who was imprisoned in Eritrea for calling for democratic reforms. We'll talk to his daughter, who hasn't seen him since she was 7 years old.
6: Willing and able, he was paralyzed after heart surgery, and the late activist and wheelchair user Jerry Post spent the rest of his life fighting fiercely for disability rights in Nova Scotia.
7: The jig is nowhere near up. The world's most seasoned Celtic band has played at an Irish pub in New York City for a record-breaking 1,500 weeks and counting.
6: Connecting with the dots, the two-piece Quebec band Angine de Poitrine wins the 2026 Polaris Prize, not bad for a couple of 333-year-old aliens in polka dot outfits.
7: And